a different kind of minor blues, a little more fiddle forward, from violinist Jason Anik, an album a few years back called Tipping Point. Right before that, the John Jorgensen Quintet, and a tune we can certainly identify with in these parts, Waiting for the Fog to Rise. John Jorgensen, along with special guest Jason Anik, will be celebrating Bastille Day, which is coming up on Tuesday. They'll be at the UC Berkeley Botanical Garden on the campus way across the bay there, but in a beautiful setting to welcome the Fête Nationale de la France, if that's what they call it. Fête Nationale is a Quebec thing, so maybe not. In any event, it's a beautiful way to kick off hour two of the Fog City Blues here on your local public radio station, KALW 91.7 FM, San Francisco, Bay Area, and beyond. 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We're going to stay in the jazzy vibe for just another minute or so. Well, maybe more like five. But our old friend George Cole is playing 1 week from today at the Sailing Goat up in Point San Pablo Harbor. And he's playing with a fellow named Valentino Cole, who I suspect may be related. 16 years ago, George Cole put out an album called Riverside Drive, which featured a tune called Valentino. And the fellow in this photo standing there with Joel, with George, seems to be, I don't know, at least 16 years old, maybe a little older, not appreciably. So I think, this is my investigative powers here, I think it may be his son, who is a fellow jazz guitarist. And they'll be bringing their Cole magic to the Sailing Goat next Sunday. Let's listen to the aforementioned Valentino from the George Cole Quintet's Riverside Drive album here on the Fog City Blues.

Little Sun Ra on the Fog City Blues, courtesy of an old friend of the show, Darren Johnston. Album last week, Darren Johnston's Standard Issue. We heard the tune A Call for Demons. Darren was a sometime presence on this show, moved away for a little while, but back in the Bay Area, and he'll be on stage at the Back Room in Berkeley this coming Thursday as part of a ensemble called Subconscious Life, along with Larry Oakes, Ben Davis, and Lisa Mezzacapa. But before that, you know, I think of it as a Buddy Holly song. Maybe the rest of you don't. But the Jazz Mafia, in its incarnation as the Grateful Brass, live at the Guild Theater in Menlo Park a few years back, Not Fade Away. They'll be doing some shows this week on Tuesday, the Songs of Herbie Hancock up in Sonoma. And on Wednesday, down in Santa Clara at Mission College, part of their summer concert series. Here on the Fog City Blues on your local public radio station, KALW 91.7 FM, San Francisco, Bay Area, and beyond. The Back Room this Saturday is also where you can catch Mark Hummel playing with a special guest who's been around the Bay for some time, playing shows, back in the day, mentored with Sunnyland Slim, and then established his own here in the Bay Area. Steve Freund will be sitting in with Mark Hummel's band. Let's listen to the title track to, I think, his most recent studio album from a couple years back. It's called Come On In This House, the title track, a Junior Wells tune. This is Steve Freund on the Fog City Blues.

Do you recognize him? It's the sound of the 90s, a little bit. Spin Doctors, from an album of blues they recorded a couple years back, If the River Was Whiskey. The lead track, Some Other Man Instead. Right before that, Blues Traveler. And it took them a while to record a proper blues album, although a very bluesy harmonica player, John Popper. We heard a tune called Call Me the Breeze. And right before that, Gin Blossoms, a Cajun song. All three of them, very big in the 90s. And in a certain form of my formative years, have come together to come to Sonoma State University, among other places. The Green Music Center, this coming Friday, for a show. And not just that, they've recorded together as well. So I think it's worth a listen here on the Fog City Blues. A joint production of Gin Blossoms, Blues Traveler, and Spin Doctors. This is called Indiana Wants Me on KALW, San Francisco Bay Area.

A little misty from little Charlie Beatty, who would have been 73 this past week. Bringing us just about to the close of the Fog City Blues. 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It's Sarah Cahill and Revolutions Per Minute. And tune in next week for 2 more hours of blues and beyond in the Bay Area and beyond. In the meantime, this is Devin Strolovich reminding you that, I don't know, some sort of portmanteau with July and fog is the best reason to sing the blues. We'll see you next week on the Fog City Blues on KALW, San Francisco Bay Area.

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Hello and welcome to Revolutions Per Minute here on KALW. I'm Sarah Cahill. And tonight, my guest during this first hour, in about 15 minutes, is composer David T. Little, talking about his new recording of his opera, What Belongs to You. And in about an hour, my guest is composer Lisa Bielava, one of the featured artists at the Cabrillo Festival of Contemporary Music, starting this month. It's the birthday today of clarinetist Richard Stoltzman. Here he is with pianist Richard Good and violinist Lucy Chapman Stoltzman, the suite from Stravinsky's L'Histoire du Soldat, arranged for trio.

That's music by Stravinsky, the suite from L'Histoire du Soldat. Richard Stoltzman on clarinet. Happy birthday to Richard Stoltzman. Richard Good on piano. Lucy Chapman Stoltzman on violin. You're listening to KALW San Francisco Bay Area, and we're trying to set up the interview with David T. Little. Please be patient, and we hope to talk with him on the air soon. In the meantime, here's music by Blue Jean Tierney, the decertified Highway of Dreams, again with the duo team Double Edge, Edmund Neiman, and Nerit Tillis.

0: That's the Decertified Highway of Dreams by Blue Jean Tierney, a great recording with Double Edge. He wrote it for them, and it's a sort of journey down Route 66. At the very end, the car goes into the distance with all the potholes and everything in the road. You're listening to KALW San Francisco Bay Area. I'm Sarah Cahill, and my very special guest right now is David T. Little. Thank you so much for joining me.
1: Thank you so much for having me. It's so great to be on your show.
0: It's great to talk with you. And thank you for your patience. And thanks very much to Devin Strolovich for setting this up. Really appreciate it. So congratulations on this great recording of your opera, What Belongs to You, which just came out on the Bright Shiny Things label. Tell me about the origins of this opera and the story behind it.
1: Sure. Well, this is it's an album we're all really proud of, and thank you so much for having me on to share it with everybody. This project goes back to probably 2016 or earlier. I had worked with the conductor Alan Pearson on my opera Dog Days, which he was very instrumental in helping happen, and then conducted it throughout its tour around the U.S. We were in Los Angeles doing the piece at L.A. Opera, and he said, you know, there's this book I think you might like by my friend Garth Greenwell. And this book actually hadn't come out yet. This is the novel What Belongs to You by Garth Greenwell, who's now sort of a major literary figure and Penn Faulkner winner and all this. And the book had not yet come out. He had an early copy, which he gave to me to read. And, you know, Alan is a kind of mastermind. He always sort of knows exactly just who to talk to and just how to ask the right questions. And so he put it in my mind that this was something I should read. And, you know, it took me a little time, but eventually I read it. And I remember writing him an email and said, Alan, I have the best idea. What Belongs to You needs to be an opera. And he said, huh, what an idea that is, David. How original. Which, of course, he was, you know, he knew the whole time. That was always his plan. And so we started just imagining what that could be. And for me, the piece is so interior and is so connected to song. And I quote a lot of songs. I quote Schubert and other song composers throughout the piece. It felt like it should be one singer. And so Alan and now also Garth Greenwell and I started saying, well, who should this tenor be? And I had recently heard Karim Suleiman's Orpheus recording, which completely blew me away. And I said, what about this guy Karim Suleiman? And it turns out they all had gone to school together. They were all in the same. Garth was a voice major at Eastman. Alan was his collaborative pianist, and Karim was also in that studio. So it was this sort of thing that it was always meant to be this way. It was mm-hmm. always meant to be this group of people, and
0: like destiny.
1: And, yeah, it felt that way. It really felt that way. And then we just started working on it, and it took several years to pull it all together. And then we premiered it in 2024 in Richmond, Virginia, directed by Mark Morris.
0: That's really wonderful. But what an interesting story that everybody was, that the intertwining and the interconnectedness going back many years. And you're also the librettist for this opera.
1: I am.
0: And
1: yes.
0: What was the process of taking this 200-page novel and writing a libretto? How do you do that?
1: Well, I was very lucky to have the author as a willing collaborator, and so Garth actually sent me his word file for the novel, which was essential. And I basically went through and I tried to just distill and sort of distill everything down to its essence so that we didn't lose anything. I mean, of course, you have to make cuts, and there's certainly, for those who know the novel, they encounter the opera, they might say, well, where is this scene? My favorite scene is missing. And there are certainly scenes that I was very sad that we couldn't include, but the piece would have then been 3 hours, you know. But it's really about distillation, and Garth's language is so beautiful and so poetic. I tried to preserve as much of it as I could, even as I was distilling it down. And for me, that really went through, you know, I would take a paragraph and I would try to remove as much as I could while still having it feel like what it was. And I would do that several times for each stanza, for each movement, each aria. And eventually you are left with the libretto. So it's really, it's almost like sculpting. You're sort of chiseling away at this marble to get this sort of image that's hidden inside it.
0: Wow. That sounds like an incredible process.
1: This was really fun. It was great also that Garth was so game, because I would text him, say, hey, what you this image, tell me about this. And he was very generous with his time and collaborative spirit throughout.
0: This is your third opera with one performer on stage. I mean, the band, the Alarm Will Sound, which is the ensemble.
1: Right.
0: But
1: yes,
0: one,
1: of course.
0: One singer, one person in a cast of one. And
1: yes.
0: So you've written, this is your third opera with the cast of one.
1: Yes. Yes.
0: Obviously, it takes a charismatic performer who can hold the attention and also create the drama, right? Because we're used to, I mean, many of us think of grand opera with casts of thousands and sets and costumes and sort of lots and lots of drama and theatrics. And right. So how do you, I mean, this, it sounds like the novel and your opera takes place a lot internally rather than externally dramatically. So how do you do that?
1: I think that's true. And I think I'm very interested. This is the third work like this that I've written. And the other two, Soldier Songs and Black Lodge, are all to some degree involved with interior lives. They're interior lives in response to external events or external situations. And the question of how you deal with trauma, how you deal with mental illness, how you deal with addiction, all of these things. But it's the question of how the individual perseveres through them or engages with them or struggles with them. So in What Belongs to You, it's a little bit different because from the beginning, I wanted it to feel like we watched the singer, Kareem, on stage, and sometimes he was just singing to us. Sometimes he was telling us what was happening, and then he would turn somehow, and the music would shift, and something in the way he sang would shift, and suddenly we would be watching him experience something. And this was really my earliest impulse for the piece, and I wasn't quite sure how that would work, but I'm really, and I don't know if I can actually tell you how I did it, but I think it happens, and I'm very pleased with how it turned out. And I do think you feel these moments where Kareem is telling a story, and then you see him living the story, even though there's no one on stage with him. There's no, you know, he's playing an American expat teaching English in Bulgaria who has a very troubled relationship with a hustler he meets in Sofia named Mitko, and we never see Mitko on stage in this production. I suppose you could, but Mitko is not a character who sings. And so I think it's had to be done very carefully. This is going back to the libretto question, you know, how things were phrased was very important, and how lines were, in the musical sense, set and shaped and paced was really important. But I think the results for all three of these pieces, and the thing I like so much about this sort of monodrama form, is that I think we then, as an audience, it becomes our experience, you know, more than when we're watching a bunch of characters act together on stage. It's really our own experience that we're sort of, we create the circuit with the solo performer. And I think that makes it, a really deep experience for an audience, which I really, really value.
0: What is it about Kareem Suleiman that makes him such a compelling performer?
1: I mean, there's so many things. He's really incredible. And, you know, the thing about the solo opera is you need someone who is courageous, who will just go for it and also be, you know, have the vocal health to be able to sing that much in a night, several nights in a row. You know, Black Lodge, I think each one of these gets a little longer. So Soldier Songs, it's about 55, 60 minutes. Black Lodge is like 70 or so. What Belongs to You is 90 minutes. Mm-hmm. And there are only 2 minutes in the score where he's not singing. Maybe three. But there are only two little interludes that are instrumental. He's really on the whole time. And we were really lucky that we developed the work together. And I always try to work as closely as I can with the singers I'm writing for. And I want them to tell me if I'm going too far, is this too much? Is this, you know, and we had a lot of conversations along the way where he would often say, okay, we'll see. And then inevitably he would be able to do it. But I think it helped that we built it in phases. We did act one, we did a workshop, then the next summer we did act two, and then act three came last, nearer the premiere. But he had time to get it into his body, which I think is also really important. I think if he had been given all 90 minutes all at once, that would have been just emotionally and psychologically overwhelming, probably. But to have it in his body, you know, part one was sort of in his body by the time he got part two and in his voice, and he had worked through learning it, I think. But he's amazing. I mean, he's just such a gorgeous performer, and he has such humanity to him. Because I will say, this character, and Cream has talked about this too, he's not the most likable character. He's a little bit of a, you know, he's got some problems and he's working through these problems. So you really need a performer who's going to humanize him in just the right way, so that we can, as an audience, be in a place where we're not just judging him, you know, that we're sort of looking to him and seeing some aspects of ourselves in him. And I think Kareem does that so beautifully. And he's also just, he sounds just totally gorgeous. So I'm super grateful for, you know, for everyone, you know, Kareem and Alan and all of Alarmel Sound, who are so fearless and so good, that, you know, I told them before we opened in Richmond that, you know, it means so much as a composer to be able to write exactly what you intend and hear it done flawlessly, which is a thing that both Kareem and Alarmel Sound can do. And that's really special.
0: And Mark Morris directing. That must be
1: And
0: great.
1: Mark Morris directing, yeah, which was great. It was really fun working with Mark. And I think he really had a, he understood the emotional tenor of the piece, and he understood kind of how I was thinking about it, and really, you know, brought his own version of that to the stage. But it was really, it rhymed so beautifully with what I had sort of imagined from the beginning. So he had a good intuition, which is, I'm sure, not surprising to anyone who's seen his work.
0: Musical America said this was your perhaps your most refined creation to date. That must feel good.
1: Nice, yeah.
0: Let's listen to some of it. This is from Act Two, a grave scene. This is The Best of Me Was Words. Can you set this up for us before we listen to it?
1: Sure. So the opera is in three parts. Part one is in Sofia, and it's mostly about the narrator and his relationship with Mitko. Then part two, the narrator receives a letter that his father is quite ill and might be dying, and asks him to come home to the US, to Kentucky, to see him. And the act is basically him working through the question of whether or not he will go home to see his father. And in that, he goes back in time to his childhood and has these flashbacks of these memories from his youth. And The Best of Me Was Words is one of those. And this is talking about the narrator and the first boy he ever had a crush on, and the sort of that summer that they spent together, and both the good and the bad of it.
0: This is from the new recording of the opera, What Belongs to You, by my guest David T. Little, with Karim Suleiman and Alarmel Sound, conducted by Alan Pearson. Let's listen to it.

I had never touched anyone in that way before. And I wanted to keep touching him, his stomach where my fingers curled, tracing each ridge or rivulet, where sheets of muscle met, covered with hair, impossibly soft and fine, like the skin of certain fruit. Though it never occurred to me to want more than that, he was entirely beautiful, and in that moment, I could not imagine a thing more perfect.

0: That's a scene from What Belongs to You, the opera by David T. Little, with Karim Suleiman, Alarm Will Sound, conducted by Alan Pearson, and it's just out on the Bright Shiny Things label. You're listening to KALW, San Francisco Bay Area. I'm Sarah Cahill, here with David T. Little. What is it like to have an opera come out on a recording? Just the recording alone, and just hearing it as a piece of music.
1: That's a great question. It's interesting because it is, as a form, it's a multidisciplinary form, right? So a recording, you are only getting, you know, one part of it. But I think where we have an advantage in opera is that the score is so much at the heart of the experience. Like, it's not like a film soundtrack, or nothing against film soundtracks, but, you know, it is kind of the thing that everything else is built on. Mm-hmm. So I think it still works, although, you know, it's certainly a different experience listening to, I think, depending on how it was recorded, it can change a lot. This was recorded live, but we approached it as imagining it as the live performances just happened to be our recording studio. So we really thought of it as a studio project, even though everything was captured live in performance. And I worked with Andrew McKenna Lee, who I've worked with, I think this is the seventh project we've done together. Mm-hmm. He is just, I keep telling everybody, he's a wizard with how he can, just what he can do with a mix. And this I think he did just astounding work taking this from a live capture to what I think sounds very studio-like.
0: Yeah, yeah. It's incredible. I'm just completely captivated by the idea of just having one person singing and carrying everything for 90 minutes, along with the orchestra, of course. It makes me want to read the novel, for sure.
1: It should definitely read the novel. It's really a beautiful, beautiful novel. And it's one of those things that as soon as I read it, I said, I have to work with this. It was one of those projects that just had to happen. And it really came from the collaborators. I mean, you know, Alan and I said, I mean, we're lucky that Alan, you know, has an orchestra that's, you know, with Alarm Will Sound, that we had some kind of an institutional grounding, but it wasn't like an opera company came to us and said, please write this. You know, this was really kind of a passion project for all of us. And we did a lot of the fundraising ourselves. And so that, I think we all feel this sort of sense of ownership and pride in it because of that, you know, that was really, we worked really hard on it all the whole way from the very beginning. You know, Karim, I mean, hopefully someday other singers will sing it. I know some people have been sort of picking up some of the arias, but it's a special thing that he does in this performance, and it's at the moment I can't imagine anybody else doing it. You know, it's just it's Karim's piece in many ways.
0: Yeah. Well, thank you so much for joining me tonight. It's
1: thank you so
0: pleasure
1: much for
0: to
1: having
0: talk
1: me.
0: With you. Yeah,
1: you
0: I hope
1: too.
0: We talk again with your next project.
1: I would love that.
0: Yeah.
1: Great. Thank you so thank much, you. Sarah.
0: Thank you. That's David T. Little here on KALW San Francisco Bay Area. Lisa Bielava is here in the studio, and we're going to listen to a piece of hers called In Medias Res with the Boston Modern Orchestra Project, conducted by Gil Rose, and we'll talk after that. I'm Sarah Cahill. 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

0: Music by Lisa Bielava here on KALW San Francisco Bay Area. That was from In Medias Res.
1: That recording, yeah.
0: Yeah, you haven't listened to that for... Welcome to KALW.
1: Thank you. It's nice
0: welcome
1: to see
0: back.
1: You, Sarah.
0: Good
1: yeah.
0: to see you. You're in person and here yeah. in the studio. What is that like? You hadn't listened to that recording for a while, so
1: yeah,
0: what,
1: it's true.
0: What is that like?
1: Well, that's a piece called Rome, and it's on the double CD, the Bemop Sound double CD, In Medias Res, which is named after the Concerto for Orchestra, which is also called In Medias Res. But this is a track called Rome, R-O-A-M, and it's actually part of a series of pieces that all together were called The Right Weather. Because I wrote one piece for each active verb in these six lines of Pushkin's Eugene Onegin. It says, I roam above the sea, I wait for the right weather, I beckon to the sails of ships, under the cope of storms with waves disputing on the free crossway of the sea, when shall I start on my free course? So the pieces are called Roam, Wait, Beckon, and Start.
0: What a beautiful idea.
1: Yeah, it was, and so it was a long time ago. I remember it was when I was really, I was obsessed with the idea that Russian can't be translated, kind of adequately into English. So this was a result of my sort of spending a lot of time trying to learn Russian. And I was up at the Copeland House writing this piece, and I listen to it and I think, man, I kind of remember, you know, the expansiveness of that time in my life, because that piece was written 24 years ago, you know, a long time ago, 25 years ago. Yeah, maybe longer. Yeah.
0: Well, now you're here for a new piece.
1: Yes, that's
0: right. Violin Concerto, which
1: number
0: is
1: two, yeah,
0: number two, having its West Coast premiere.
1: That's right,
0: at the Cabrillo Festival of Contemporary Music, which starts, I think, July 26th.
1: Yeah.
0: So this concert is the final concert of the Cabrillo Festival,
1: right.
0: August 9th.
1: Yeah,
0: and I want to mention that KALW is a broadcast partner for
1: Yay.
0: The Cabrillo Festival of Contemporary Music. So we have the four broadcasts of the
1: that's great
0: main orchestra concerts, including
1: oh
0: your,
1: wonderful.
0: Your that's new violin concerto.
1: That's great.
0: You wrote this for Tessa Clark.
1: Tessa Lark.
0: Tessa Lark.
1: Yeah.
0: Right, Tessa Lark.
1: Yeah.
0: And you wrote it for her particular talents.
1: That's right.
0: And
1: yeah.
0: proclivities. So tell
1: yes.
0: me about writing for Tessa Lark.
1: Yeah, well, Tessa is unique in that she is a wonderful virtuoso violinist, but she also was born in Kentucky and grew up playing old-time fiddle music and bluegrass and things like that. And then also, you know, she tours now with Edgar Meyer, and she does a lot of, and I've also heard her play at the Jazz Workshop, you know, improvising over changes. And, you know, she's got a really broad-ranging sort of skill set that many virtuoso classical violinists don't tap into and don't have at the same level. So she's kind of a wonder that way. And I met her, oddly enough, many, many years ago because she lived in my building in New York City, which was a total coincidence. We lived on the fifth floor. I still live there. She doesn't live there anymore. But it was very odd. I mean, Gil Rose recommended that I connect with her, and then it turns out that she lived in my building. Right, on 164th Street. So we kind of, you know, said hello to each other in the, you know, in the hallways and stuff like that. And, you know, and then a few years later, quite a few years later, I got the job in the Creators Corps, the Louisville Orchestra Creators Corps program that Teddy Abrams started in Louisville. And I saw, and that was a year-long residency there. I was actually sort of living mostly in Louisville that year. And I saw that the very first concert of the season had Tessa as soloist. So I wrote to her, I said, hey, we're on this concert together. So we ended up touring all over Kentucky together, just, you know, because we were both working there. And we ended up hatching this idea because I heard her sort of in both her kind of traditional music settings, and, you know, and then also as a soloist and with the orchestra. And I was like, you know, we need to do something together. This is, we've got to do something that can celebrate this kismet of our all coming together here in Kentucky of all places. I mean, Teddy grew up here in the Bay Area, Teddy Abrams, as did I, and you know, and she, and there we were, and she was in my building, and you know, in New York City, and then all of a sudden there we were in, you know, in Harlan, Kentucky, together, having a beer and thinking, you know, we really should, like, you know, do this. So the project really took on a life of its own, and a lot of orchestras have come on now. It premiered with the Louisville Orchestra in October of last year, and then it went on to have its performances with the Cincinnati Symphony Orchestra, and that's the first time that Christy Mazzolaro did the piece. Oh. And so then, of course, he's going to be conducting it here at the Cabrillo Festival. And it was also just done less than a month ago, a couple weeks ago, by the Knights in Central Park at the Naumburg. Yeah.
2: That's exciting.
1: So we've had, you know, has a bunch of, it's really got, you know, it's got some wonderful momentum, this piece.
2: Yeah.
1: Yeah.
2: So while you were writing it, you sort of, it sounds almost ethnomusicology. Like you sort of...
1: Yes and no, because, you know, I wanted to write it for Tessa, but Tessa has these amazing skills and this sort of amazing, and she's an authentic, you know, old-time musician, and I am not. So there's something very delicate, I think, you know, for me anyway, in my practice, I feel like it's really important to... Take it very seriously when you are reaching towards some kind of tradition of music making that is not your own. And I'm convinced that you know, it's not the right answer just to then avoid doing it and only ever to speak your truth, you know, to write, you know, authentically from, you know, whatever, because I think that there is a big desire in our culture in our world right now to try to reach towards one another, right? But I also didn't want to sort of be appropriating bluegrass in a piece, you know. I wanted to somehow find a way to you know, to work with this magnificent collaborator, but in a way that kept us both honest, right? So I decided that, you know, especially, of course, this is the 250th, right? We're all celebrating, you know. Yeah. I decided that I would write a piece that would sort of develop out of my reflecting on American musics in general, traditional musics in general. So the first movement is called Tin Pan Alley. And it's, I metabolized, you know, a lot of Tin Pan Alley sheet music from the teens, you know, from, you know, right around just before and during World War One, the Great War. And then the second movement has a kind of a shape note singing. It's called The Shapes. It takes some material from the shape note singing tradition. And then the last movement is called Old Time, and that's when she can really get a chance to fiddle. But in each case, in different ways, what I've actually done is that the music you hear in these styles appears kind of wholesale, like in of whole cloth, right? So in the last movement, for example, when she's playing these old-time tunes, in the score, all it says is, play Dry and Dusty in the key of D four times, starting here. And then the orchestra is doing something else.
2: So her part isn't notated there?
1: No, I mean, it's just it's sort of sketched out, like just so the conductor can kind of, I mean, I did a very, very sketchy kind of like, you know, but it's not, I don't mess with it. I don't touch it. And what I do instead is I have the orchestra playing stuff that's not in that style, but that dances with it, like that kind of lives alongside it. And I like I've been using sort of in my mind, I was guided by the principle from Japanese traditional cuisine, which is you have these different these different flavor, these different little bits of stuff. There's like a cube of perfect tuna, you know, or another thing of, you know, another, some other umami thing that's here or whatever. And they're supposed to complement one another beautifully, but they're not allowed to touch on the plate.
2: Mm.
1: And so that was my challenge, was to see if I could find a way to write a whole concerto that would let her just, you know, I mean, there are some sections in the First Moon in Tin Pan Alley where all she has is changes, like chord changes.
2: Wow.
1: You know, and so she's doing what she's doing. But I'm not trying to, you know, I don't have my hand on the...
2: You're not controlling.
1: On the controls there. Uh-huh. I'm not controlling that.
2: The Omikaze Concerto.
1: Yeah, the Omikaze. That's great. Yeah. So that's no one's ever called it. That's a fantastic term for it. So that was sort of the principle of it. That's my long answer for, is it, you know, ethnomusicological? Not quite. I mean, but yeah, I mean, it does have sort of commerce in, you know, in this idea that, like, we are in a world where there are these different musics, and in this country there are these different musics, and how does one creator write?
2: It's so interesting, because yesterday I played a concert of Hungarian music at a Hungarian museum in Berkeley.
1: Oh, wow, okay.
2: The Orly Museum on Arch Street.
1: Oh, nice, interesting.
2: And among the composers, Kodály and Bartók,
1: Right.
2: who, of course, roamed around the countryside collecting
1: those things. Yeah.
2: And then this morning, at Stern Grove, I talked with Bela Fleck. Bela Fleck and Edwin Outwater from the San Francisco Symphony, and Bela Fleck was doing his Rhapsody in Blue.
1: Oh, yeah, right.
2: And he talked about Gershwin, you know, incorporating these...
1: Mm-hmm.
2: This music, which, you know, was it his to appropriate, and is it just the cross cultural sort of cross boundary, working across boundaries?
1: Well, and I think, you know, honestly, what we consider enlightened at one time, you know, I mean, it's a moving target, hopefully, you know, I mean, how will I feel about this approach that I've taken, you know, 10 years down the line or I mean, I think I'd rather be part of this conversation. You know, I'd rather be part of the world that we're sharing with each other, you know, all of us different musicians of different sorts. But it is an ethical question, isn't it?
2: It is. And the great thing about the Cabrillo Festival is that... which is starting soon, is that you have those kinds of conversations, and you're in residence there, and you have open rehearsals, and you talk to the audience, and it's sort of, it's you become part of the community.
1: Yeah, that's right.
2: And so that will be wonderful.
1: Yeah, I can't wait, because there is a lot to discuss here, and Tessa's very savvy about this stuff. You know, she has a slightly different take than I do, you know, and she's very smart about it, and a thoughtful musician, not just, she's a smart. You know, she's a smartie. You know, she has the intellectual prowess to tackle these issues too, you know.
2: So we're going to listen to a piece of yours called Song. This is from the violin concerto. With two
1: double violin concerto.
2: Double violin concerto.
1: Yeah. I thought this would be kind of fun to play, because a couple things. First of all, actually, now that I'm thinking about it, this is the double violin concerto for Colin Jacobson and Carla Kilstead, right? And this is the middle movement. It's called Song. And in this movement, Carla does something that I have only done twice in my life. Once in this piece in this section you're about to hear, and once in the violin concerto that Tessa's performing at Cabrillo in 2 weeks, which is they put down their violin and pick up another one that's tuned completely differently.
2: Oh.
1: So what you're going to hear Carla playing in this movement is she's singing and playing at the same time, which is something that she's always done. That's astonishing, and I've written a lot of music for her to do that. You know, but in this particular movement, she's playing a violin that's strung entirely with E strings, which, you know, is the thinnest, highest string on the violin. But I had her put four of them on the violin, and they're all tuned slightly differently. I mean, they're actually tuned differently, you know, even though they're all called E strings, you know what I'm saying? They're all, they're all the finest kind of most metallic sounding of the, you know. So she's playing this instrument that has this weirdo tuning to it. And in the concerto with Tessa, she puts down a violin and picks up a fiddle that's tuned to Dead Man's Tuning.

0: from the Double Violin Concerto by Lisa Bielava, who is my guest here on KALW 91.7 FM. Yeah, wonderful. Carla Kilstedt, who, that's Colin Jacobson.
1: Yeah.
0: And Carla Kilstedt, who is known for vocalizing and playing violin at the same time. And she is going to be in Berkeley at the at BAM PFA, Berkeley Art Museum, Pacific Film Archive, with Teresa Wong doing doing Teresa's, I think they're showing Goya prints. And so Teresa has a piece about Goya, and they're going to perform it at the museum. So
1: fun.
0: That's coming up soon. But yeah, great. Wonderful. What is the relationship between, you've written, this is your second violin concerto.
1: Right. Yeah, actually, this is, there was a double violin concerto. Then there was violin concerto number one, which was for Jenny Coe. And then this is violin concerto number two. So this is technically kind of the third, if you count the double.
0: Yeah.
1: Yeah.
0: And they're all, I mean, I guess the thing that binds them together is your compositional voice, but also the fact that you write for, with performers in mind.
1: I do. I tend to write very much for individual performers in mind. And it's just, I've always found that process, the collaborative process, really inspiring. And I get fascinated by, you know, I mean, brilliant soloists are like Olympic athletes or something. You know, you just like, I just, does it, I find that I develop a kind of an intense sort of focus on them. You know, like I was telling Tessa, joking, that I was going to become her stalker. I'd be like following her around. And I did, I followed her around, you know, I'd borrowed a car and drove up to, you know, to like Connecticut to hear her play, you know, Schumann, and then I went down to the, you know, whatever. I mean, I just, I heard her play so many different kinds of music in so many different places with so many different people, and just feel like that really opens up my head. I mean, when Carla first started singing and playing at the same time, she and I were already working together, because we started working together back in the 90s, you know. And I remember she said to me, you know, I've been doing this thing, I've been starting to sing and play at the same time. I was like, oh, really? So then I wrote the Kafka songs for her, which, you know, were super virtuosic pieces for playing, singing, violinist. And I remember at the time thinking, like, people would say, well, no one is ever going to do those pieces, you know. You write so much for specific performers, and what are you going to do? They're never going to do it again. But, you know, the Kafka songs, that's one of the most performed pieces of mine.
0: Amazing.
1: All over the world people are doing that, because people are, you know, violinists are starting to do that. They're starting to be interested in finding repertoire to sing and play at the same time.
0: And it's always done with one person?
1: Always.
0: Playing and singing.
1: Yeah. I mean, I think there may have been, and people can buy the music and do it however they want. I suppose somebody might have performed it separately. But, the ones I know about, I mean, I know that there are many performers who now do it.
0: That's
1: Rebecca
0: great.
1: Fisher has done the whole set also. I mean, you know, just multiple times. So it's a whole kind of repertoire, I think, that's been growing. And I'm sure Carla was really influential in that, you know.
0: Well, yeah. Because she was the original.
1: Yeah.
0: Yeah. Is the original. Tell me about you being in the Bay Area. You grew up in Berkeley.
1: No, I grew up in San Francisco.
0: You grew up in San Francisco. Okay.
1: Yeah.
0: And you have strong ties here.
1: Yeah, I do.
0: You were with a singer in the San Francisco Girls Chorus.
1: I was. And when I was a teenager, I was in the San Francisco Girls Chorus. And then many years later, I became the artistic director.
0: Yes.
1: And worked very closely with Valerie Santagat. And then when I left, she became artistic director. She was music director while I was AD. And then, you know, and now she's done a wonderful job with them. I saw her pretty recently, actually, around the premiere of Tyler Taylor's piece with the San Francisco Symphony and Elim Chan's appointment. So I was here for all of that. It was really very exciting.
0: Right.
1: But yeah, I mean, I have my parents moved across the bay to Berkeley when I was already, you know, an adult living in New York. But of course, I have a lot of ties to Berkeley now because I've come back, you know, to visit them over the years. So.
0: Yeah, and but you're not, I don't think of you as a West Coast person.
1: No.
0: I think of you as a New York person.
1: Well, I went to college, you know, I went to Yale, and I was, you know, barely, I mean, I don't think, I was barely 18, you know, I moved to New York right after college, so I really was only living here as a kid, you know. But I still
0: those are formative years, though.
1: Yeah, I feel very much at home here. I mean, I know every bus line, you know. I do. It's a very different city than when I was growing up here, of course. But I still feel a real swell of, you know, of there's a lot of emotional connection to this place for me. A lot of emotional connection. It was an amazing place to grow up. You know, this is way before the first tech boom. I mean, San Francisco, when I was in high school in the 80s, and you know, I left in the 80s, I was already at Yale. So it was a very different city back then, you know.
0: How influential was the San Francisco Girls Chorus to the composer you became?
1: Well, you know, I grew up in a household because my father was a composer on the composition faculty at San Francisco State, and my mother was a organist and early music performance practice scholar. So my brother and I grew up in a house where we were hearing all this new music, you know, and then a lot of early music. So Bach and before, and, you know, Stravinsky and after, with an emphasis on way after, you know, very current present day things back then. And so we had a big hole in our music education that was all of classic romantic music. We didn't know anything about that. Yeah. So when I got into the Girls' Chorus, first of all, it enabled me to start having a real musical life that was my own, that was separate from my family. And that was important. You know, it was important in terms of individuating. It also meant that part of my individuation was discovering Brahms. You know, it's like I had all of this training. I mean, I started violin at 3, which is why it makes it a lot easier to write these impossible violin concertos if you've actually played and failed. You know, but I started piano at 5, I was violin at 3, and I was in my mom's church choir. You know, when I was really young. So I had already had a lot of musical experiences and a broad-ranging education, but it was all in the context of a family musical life. Even when it was Suzuki or whatever, my parents were the accompanists there, and it was, you know, I mean, it was just all part of that. Mm-hmm. So to be suddenly in an environment where I was going to rehearsals on my own, like I was the only one in my family who was in those rehearsals, and there was a conductor who wasn't my mom, you know, and it was a whole kind of discovery process for me. It was very important for me, and it also really gave me a sense of like touring life. And we toured to West Germany, you know, we went to the White House and sang at Christmas, and we, you know, and I started to get a sense that performing was touring, which, as you know, I've been doing now my whole adult life. I've been touring and performing, and we were talking earlier. I mean, I've been on the road 30 weeks a year, sometime most of the time for decades, you know. And so I really started to get a sense for what that meant to be, you know, performing at that level. It's very important for me. Mm. Yeah.
0: Yeah. We should mention again the West Coast premiere of your new violin concerto. It's called Pulse.
1: Pulse. That's right.
0: For Tessa Lark.
1: Yeah.
0: She's going to be here.
1: Yes.
0: She's going to be at the Cabrillo Festival of Contemporary Music, which starts soon. It starts later this month. And you're on the final concert, August 9th.
1: Yeah.
0: People can find out more at cabrillomusic.org, I think is the website, cabrillomusic.org. And again, you can hear the Cabrillo Festival broadcast here on KALW. They're going to be, I think, in mid-August. I have to look at the calendar and see exactly when they start, but that will be really great, and I'm going to talk to executive director Riley Nicholson, and
1: oh, great.
0: It's yeah. So looking forward to the festival very much, Cabrillo Festival of Contemporary Music. But back to your violin concerto number two.
1: Yes.
0: Pulse. Yeah, it sounds fantastic.
1: Thank you.
0: And yeah. August 9th, people can hear it.
1: Yeah, I can't wait.
0: Yeah.
1: And she tears the sides off of it, so you don't want to miss that. Yeah.
0: And Christy Macellaru, who yeah. has performed it before.
1: Yeah, that's right. With the Cincinnati Symphony. Yeah.
0: Yeah.
1: Yeah, in November, very recently. Yeah.
0: Wonderful.
1: Yeah.
0: Wonderful. We have a work of yours queued up. What is this?
1: Oh, right. I think I thought it would be kind of fun in the context of this to just sort of to play the second movement. It's a two-movement concerto for orchestra. So this is the second and final movement of my concerto for orchestra called In Medias Res, which is what the whole CD is called, too, the Boston Modern Orchestra Project. And this was... this piece was a chance for me to... I had been in residence with the orchestra. I was there for 3 years with BMOP. I was their composer in residence for 3 years. And I wrapped up my residency there by writing this concerto for orchestra that the material for which had been developed in solo pieces for the section leaders of the orchestra over several years. So I wrote 15 short solo pieces. You know, solo for like solo viola or solo harp or solo percussion or, you know. And each of these, I called them synopses. Each of these little synopses was a short piece for a solo player. And then those became the thematic material for the concerto for orchestra that celebrated those actual players. So it's kind of like a macro concerto, right? As opposed to a concerto grosso or something. It's basically a concerto embroiders together virtuoso writing for 15 members of the orchestra that, you know, developed in collaboration with each of them in their own time. So,
0: yeah. Well, let's listen to it.
1: Great.

0: music by Lisa Bielava, who is here in the studio. That's so brassy.
1: Yeah, I like what my brass. I do like the brass.
0: What a great brassy ending.
1: Oh, thank you. Yeah, I do like brass, I gotta say.
0: It's pretty great. That was...
1: That was the second movement of In Medias Res. It has two movements, and an or. And that was or.
0: And an or.
1: Yeah.
0: Like in Kierkegaard. And or.
1: I guess. I mean, In Medias Res is a technique, is a narrative technique, where you, and you can, you know it for sure. Your listeners will know it from films. Mm-hmm. Like movies that start, the very first scene, you're right in the middle of a battle and you have no idea what's going on. Mm-hmm. That's in the middle of everything. In Medias Res is in the middle of everything.
0: Ah, yes.
1: And it's a narrative, you know, it's a narrative device.
0: I see.
1: Right.
0: I see.
1: And so...
0: Kierkegaard is actually either or.
1: Is that what it... Okay, yeah. Okay. That's interesting.
0: Yeah.
1: Right, of course.
0: Wonderful.
1: Yeah. So that was the kind of the premise. I wanted it to kind of be... Yeah, I liked that idea of kind of starting right in the middle of everything, you know.
0: Wonderful. Wonderful. Yeah. Looking forward to your new violin concerto.
1: Thank you so much, Sarah.
0: August 9th at the Cabrillo Festival of Contemporary Music. The website is cabrillomusic.org for tickets.
1: Thank you so much for having me, Lisa.
0: Yeah,
1: this is great to talk to you. Great to catch up.
0: You're listening to KALW San Francisco Bay Area. Let's listen to a little bit of Ravel Valse et Sentimentale with the wonderful pianist Sung Jin Cho.

This is Seung Jin Cho at the piano playing Ravel's Valse, Noble et Sentimental. I'm Sarah Cahill. Thanks a lot for listening. Next week, Parker Monroe will be here hosting the show, and I'll be back the week after that. I'm going to be playing at the Mendocino Music Festival. Stay tuned for Music from Other Minds coming up at 8 o'clock here on KALW San Francisco Bay Area.

Music from Other Minds, a weekly program on KALW produced by Other Minds in San Francisco, presenter of one of America's leading new music festivals. This is Charles Amerkanyan, executive and artistic director of Other Minds, welcoming you to the broadcast, hosted each week by another of our family of new music presenters. 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

On this broadcast, airing July 12th, 2026, just a week after the 250th anniversary of the signing of the Declaration of Independence, we'll hear a selection of early American works with some more recent ones touching on the history of the United States from the point of view of the Western European classical tradition. I'm Charles Amerikanyan. The composers we'll hear include Stephen Foster, Charles Ives, Daniel Gregory Mason, Ernst Krenek, Ned Vorham, and George Antheil. But to begin, I want to introduce you to the music of the first composer of keyboard sonatas in American history, Scottish-born Alexander Reinagle, who gave his first concert in this country on July 20th, 1786. That was 240 years ago this month. Here's his series of variations on the Scottish tune Lee Rigg.

You've just heard music by the early American composer Alexander Reinagle. Variations on the Scottish tune Lee Rig was played by Stephen Seek. In recognition of America's semi-quincentennial, Other Minds will present an entire evening of music by Alexander Reinagle, performed by Stephen Seek, one of America's exceptional keyboard players and educators, on the 240th anniversary of Reinagle's first concert in this country. You can experience it yourself at Mills College in Oakland on Monday, July 20th at 7:30 p.m., where you will hear the first piano sonatas ever composed in the United States and a couple of Reinagle's variations on Scottish tunes as well. For information on the concert, go to otherminds.org and make a reservation to attend. Tickets will be available at the door, and I hope to see you there. Now imagine this. In 1786, Alexander Reinagle, newly arrived from Europe just 6 weeks earlier, performed his first concert in America. It took place in New York City on July 20th, 1786. The United States just had turned 10 years of age. Reinagle, then 36, was a well-trained musician, born in 1750 of a Hungarian father and Scottish mother in Edinburgh, Scotland. He was a great admirer of Carl Philipp Emanuel Bach and had gone to meet the composer, a son of the great J.S. Bach, in person in Hamburg. Reinagle took America by storm when he arrived here. He was, at the time, the greatest keyboard player in the newly formed United States. Shortly after his New York debut, he relocated to Philadelphia, where he established himself as the musical leader of various concert series and theatrical events. George Washington attended several of Reinagle's performances and then engaged the composer to teach piano to his adopted granddaughter, Nellie Custis. Now we're going to hear one of these first American sonatas, the Sonata No. 3 in C major, composed about 1790 in Philadelphia. Our performance is by the late Arthur Lesser, author of the very engaging book on the social history of music in America, Men, Women, and Pianos. Sonata in C is in three movements, Allegro con brio, Adagio, and Allegro. And Lesser plays it from a reproduction of Reinagle's original manuscript in the Library of Congress. Here he performs on a forte piano made by the famous 20th century builder John Challis in Ypsilanti, Michigan. This piano approximates the sound of an instrument from 1795. Our recording is from an out-of-print LP released in 1958 by the Society for the Preservation of the American Musical Heritage, founded by conductor Carl Kruger. If you're familiar with the keyboard music of Alessandro Scarlatti and C.P.E. Bach, you'll find certain similarities. Quick changes in mood and texture, and winding lyrical melodies with many appoggiaturas. These are musical ornaments where an added, unexpected note on a strong beat creates a dissonance, then resolves, adding an emotional, yearning quality to the melody. Here is the Sonata in C major by Alexander Reinagle, composed in Philadelphia in 1790.

You're listening to Music from Other Minds on KALW, San Francisco Bay Area. I'm Charles Amerikanyan, with you tonight to celebrate the 250th anniversary of the USA, and you've just heard music by the very early American composer, Alexander Reinagle. That was his Sonata No. 3 in C major, performed by Arthur Lesser on forte piano, the precursor of the modern pianoforte. Reinagle was a significant force in classical music in the decades following the signing of the Declaration of Independence. Other Minds will present a full evening of his keyboard music on Monday, July 20th, 2026 at Mills College. His music will be played on forte piano and grand piano by visiting pianist Stephen Seek, a member of the faculty at Arizona State University at Tempe. Mr. Seek is an expert in the music of the Federalist period in America and will speak about George Washington's favorite composer when he gives a rare performance of his sonatas composed in 1790. These were the first sonatas for keyboard composed in this country, and they're profoundly interesting and enjoyable. Tickets will be available at the door and also online at otherminds.org, where you can find further information. The arrival of the Broadwood pianos from London with their heavier actions and greater sustaining power allowed Reinagle to employ more dramatic elements that would not have been suitable on the plucked actions of a harpsichord. We'll now hear Reinagle's Sonata No. 2 in E major. The work is in three movements, Allegro, Adagio, and Allegro, and our performance is by Stephen Seek on a modern Schiedmeier piano built in Stuttgart in 1978.

You're listening to Music from Other Minds. That was the Sonata No. 2 in E major, composed in the early days of the USA in Philadelphia by Alexander Reinagle, whose music has been the subject of this first hour of today's program. The performer was Stephen Sieck, S-I-E-K, a brilliant specialist in the music of the Federalist period, whom you can hear in a rare public performance of Reinagle's music on Monday, July 20th at 7:30 p.m. in Oakland, California, presented by Other Minds at Mills College. For full details, go to otherminds.org. Reinagle was a major figure in early American music, our greatest living pianist, an organizer of concerts, an importer of forte pianos and sheet music, and leader of a theater orchestra. Though his music rarely is heard today, we've selected him to be a featured composer in our Mavericks 250 mini-festival, highlighting some lesser-known but pivotal figures who made American music great. We began Mavericks 250 2 weeks ago with a two-day retrospective of music by live electronic music pioneer David Tudor. Video coverage of that event, as well as all our public events, will be posted for free viewing on our website, otherminds.org. To close this first hour of tonight's program, let's listen to a recent recording of Reinagle's works for violin and piano. The Sonata in F is a three-movement piece, concluding with a wonderful rondo, perhaps a tribute to Reinagle's role model, Carl Philipp Emanuel Bach, whose rondo movements are a major feature of his solo keyboard output. So what's a rondo in classical music? It's a piece that commands your attention because there's a main tune, then a contrasting one. Let's call them A and B. And then we get section A again, followed by another new section, C, often in a different mood or tempo, and so forth, always ending with the A section in its original key signature. We'll hear now the last movement of Mr. Reinagle's Sonata in F major, a rondo marked Allegretto, performed by faculty members at the University of Nebraska at Kearney. Our violinist is Taiwan-born Ting Lan Chen with Nathan Buckner at the piano.

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That's 85 years of history, dating to 3 months before the attack on Pearl Harbor. Other Minds is grateful to be a part of KALW's distinguished history, and we hope you'll support KALW for giving voice to our maverick composers and performers. 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You've just heard music by Alexander Reinagle, the third and final movement of his Sonata in F for violin and piano, played by Ting Lan Chen, violin, and Nathan Buckner, piano. The recording is from a 2022 CD on the Albany label. And incidentally, I want to dedicate the broadcast of this performance to the memory of Peter Carmani, who founded Albany Records, to encourage recordings of lesser-known classical repertoire with an emphasis on American performers and composers. Albany's catalog contains more than 2,000 titles. Peter Carmani's death at 85 on May 3, 2026, underscores the decline of a generation of philanthropists that's generously supported non-commercial music in our country for years. Well, if you've enjoyed becoming acquainted with the music of Alexander Reinagle, don't forget that Other Minds is bringing the wonderful pianist Stephen Seek to play an entire evening of Reinagle's music at Mills College in Oakland, California. The performance takes place on Monday, July 20th, 2026 at 7:30 p.m. For details, visit othermines.org.

Continuing with our theme of early American composers, we turn to a favorite of Americans from about the time of the Civil War. Stephen Foster composed Beautiful Dreamer, one of his most popular songs, just a few days before he died of alcoholism in 1864. You heard it sung by Leslie Gwynn with Gilbert Kalish at the piano. This is Music from Other Minds, and I'm Charles Amerkanyan on KALW-FM San Francisco Bay Area. Though he wrote a few songs touching on the American South, Stephen Foster was a Northern Yankee born in Pennsylvania on the 4th of July, 1826. That was the 50th anniversary of the signing of the Declaration of Independence. Most of Stephen Foster's compositions are parlor songs, not meant for the stage, but for enjoyment at home. The brilliant American music historian Wiley Hitchcock notes that they were written within the tradition of genteel airs arisen in the 18th century out of musical needs and tastes of the growing middle class, less pretentious and artistically demanding than the aristocratic opera aria, more so than folk songs. These airs occupy a kind of musical middle ground between the two. Here are two songs of social commentary composed in the early years of the Civil War, suggesting Foster's marked preference for the Union over the Confederacy. In the first, That's What's the Matter, a kind of lively pep song, the message is, we're going to beat those rebels. In the second, I'm Nothing But a Plain Old Soldier, we hear the musings of a veteran from the earlier Revolutionary War, still living, all his friends gone, who proudly fought under George Washington, wondering if the Union will survive its war with the South. Foster himself died a year before the conclusion of hostilities in 1865, never having known the out-

Two songs by Stephen Foster, composed during the early years of the Civil War. That's What's the Matter with Leslie Gwynn, baritone, Jan DiGaetani, mezzo-soprano, Robert Sheldon, flute, and Gilbert Kalish, piano. And I'm Nothing But a Plain Old Soldier, sung by Leslie Gwynn, with Gilbert Kalish on melodeon, the parlor pump organ found in lots of American homes and churches between 1840 and 1900. The recording was made for Nonesuch Records in 1972 under the supervision of composer William Balcom. I'm going to turn now to another early American composer born in 1874, just 9 years after the conclusion of the Civil War. His name is Charles Edward Ives, a Connecticut Yankee who worked in relative obscurity during his lifetime, building a phenomenal catalog of rebellious music unintelligible to his contemporaries because of its maverick nature. The work of Charles Ives veers from highly sentimental to raucous racket, exemplified by the extremes you're about to hear in three of his art songs, all focusing on the end of life. The first is Mists, setting poetry by his wife, Harmony Twitchell Ives, who wrote it as an elegy after the death of her mother. The second is The Sea of Sleep, a touching message of a dying person to his beloved, written by an anonymous poet. And the third is Charles Ives's setting of the Robert Louis Stevenson poem Requiem. The piano writing is so chaotic and strident in this song that you can't understand the words, so I'm going to add one more song to this set, a setting of that same Stevenson poem, Requiem, by American Ned Roram, who, like Ives, was one of our most talented and prolific composers of art songs.

You've heard three songs by Charles Ives, performed by Helen Boatwright, soprano, and John Kirkpatrick, piano, from the Sony 5-CD set commemorating Charles Ives's 150th anniversary, Mists, The Sea of Sleep, and Requiem. They were followed by another setting of Robert Louis Stevenson's poem Requiem, composed this time by Ned Roram and performed by Charles Bressler, tenor, with the composer at the piano. That's available on Ned Roram Songs, a CD on the Other Minds label, reissued from the original Columbia Records LP from 1964. Another quixotic American songs compilation, this one, the Complete Songs of George Antheil, just has been released on a 2-CD set by the German company Brilliant Classics. Here is two songs on texts of Lewis Carroll, composed by 23-year-old Antheil before he became widely known as the Bad Boy of Music. This is the first recording of these and many of his songs, and I was particularly interested to hear this selection since I was told by Virgil Thompson on more than one occasion that it was among his favorites. Now I know why. The songs are You Are Old, Father William, and Turtle Soup. Alice Lackner is the mezzo-soprano with Philip Mayers at the piano.

Music by George Antheil. Two songs on texts of Lewis Carroll, composed in 1924. The songs were You Are Old, Father William, and Turtle Soup. Alice Lackner was the mezzo-soprano, and Philip Mayers was at the piano. For those of you who have been with me since the beginning of this two-hour program, there's been a lot of reference to the name of George Washington, our first president, who had the endearing quality of relishing his role as a public servant and not a king. His understated modesty, including his insistence that he turn over the highest office in the land to successors after two terms, lasting from 1789 to 1797, served as a guarantee, well, until very recently, that we would have no kings in the United States. But it was an astonishing discovery for me to hear a lovely and intriguing tribute to him by the Austrian-born American composer Ernst Krenek. Who knew that this proponent of the austere 12-tone system of Arnold Schoenberg's had composed a joyful piece called George Washington Variations, Opus 120. After moving to Palm Springs, Krenek was commissioned by a wealthy Los Angeles businessman to write a piece of piano music for his daughter. The result is a crazy melange of tonal reminiscences, jazz-inspired rhythms, and polytonal and 12-tone harmony unlike anything else in Krenek's catalog. The main theme, by the way, is based on Washington's Grand March, published first in 1796 as the New President's March, quickly becoming a ballroom favorite throughout New England. Here is George Washington Variations, composed in 1950 by Ernst Krenek and played by Stanislav Krystenko from a recording made in 2014 at the Bayerischer Rundfunk in

That was George Washington Variations, composed in 1950 by Ernst Krenek. Stanislav Krystenko, pianist, was heard on a CD from Toccata Classics in London on Ernst Krenek Piano Music, Volume 1. You're tuned to KALW-FM in San Francisco. I'm Charles Amerikanyan, and on this edition of Music from Other Minds, we're saluting a variety of American composers from earlier in our history. Historically, one of the most productive families of composers and authors on classical music shared the surname Mason. I recently was re-listening to a popular orchestral overture from the 1920s by Daniel Gregory Mason called Chanticleer. Now, he wasn't a particularly revolutionary figure in any way, nor were his relatives, but something about this piece, its propulsion, optimism, and infectious energy, I found uplifting, and I think that's just what the composer intended. Daniel Gregory Mason was born in Massachusetts in 1873, a year before Charles Ives, but he followed a completely different path. His father was Henry Mason, founder of the great piano manufacturing firm Mason and Hamlin. His uncle, the concert pianist William Mason, studied in person with Franz Liszt. And his grandfather, Lowell Mason, was a gifted composer of hymn tunes like Nearer My God to Thee. At one time, Daniel Gregory Mason, the composer of this next piece, was our most widely read American author of books about composers and classical music. For many years, he taught at Columbia University. This music of Chanticleer was inspired by Henry David Thoreau's Walden. In it, Thoreau wrote, "I do not propose to write an ode to dejection, but to brag as lustily as Chanticleer in the morning, standing on his roost, if only to wake my neighbors up." So this music is a tribute to Chanticleer, the legendary boastful rooster, best known as a clever trickster in medieval fables. The name derives from the old French words chanter, to sing or crow, and clair, clear, literally translating to clear singer. The music was premiered by the Cincinnati Symphony in 1928, conducted by no less than Fritz Reiner. Here is a 1953 recording from the American Recording Society, conducted by Dean Dixon, of Chanticleer by Daniel Gregory Mason.

That was a performance of music by the late 19th century American composer Daniel Gregory Mason. Chanticleer was performed by the American Recording Society Orchestra and released on a 10-inch LP in 1953. The recording actually was made in Vienna with members of major orchestras there, and the conductor, Dean Dixon, was one of our first African-American conductors of modern music. Born in New York City in 1915, his love for classical music was instilled by his mother, who took him to Carnegie Hall concerts from the age of 3. Dixon played violin, but yearned to conduct, and to do so, he trained with Albert Stussel at the Juilliard School. Eventually disgusted by prejudice against him in the United States, he moved to Europe in 1949, where he not only attained directorships of orchestras in Israel, Sweden, and Germany, but also Sydney, Australia from 1964 to 70. If you peruse LPs from the 1950s and 1960s, you'll see that Dean Dixon led many orchestral first recordings of contemporary American music for companies like American Recording Society that were unable to pay American orchestral rates but could afford the cost of recording an orchestra in Europe to document the music that was being composed here and would not sell as well as the great classics. And post-war European orchestras, living in depressed economies, were very grateful to have the extra work provided by small American LP operations. Dean Dixon died prematurely of heart disease in 1976 in Zurich. He was just 61 years old, but he left a voluminous catalog of recorded music that remains less well known, but is eminently worth hearing. And this recording of Chanticleer is just one of hundreds of those examples. To close this celebration of early American composers, we'll hear now music by Alexander Reinagle. This is his inventive series of variations on the Scottish tune Steer Her Up and Had Her Gone. Our performance is by Stephen Seek, who will play an all-Reinagle concert for Other Minds on Monday, July 20th at 7:30 at Mills College. For further information, go to otherminds.org. Thanks for listening. I'm Charles Amerkanyan.

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8: I live in Oakland, California. How you doing?

The term world music was invented by an American ethnomusicologist in the 1960s, originally intended to refer only to folk or ethnic music from non-Western cultures. Over time, its frame of reference expanded to include any form of popular music with ethnic instruments, style, or texture. A good example is reggae music from Jamaica. The 1970s introduced the radically new sounds and techniques of electronic music. Traditional world music was, of course, 100% acoustic. Electricity wasn't widely available until the late 19th century, but it grew fast, and by the 1980s, the ethereal atmospheres of electronic and ambient music were converging with the expressive acoustic sounds of traditional folk and ethnic music. At the same time, electronics were expanding the spatial and tonal dimensions of world music, and where musicians had formerly been identified by their instruments as acoustic or electronic, a new term was invented to capture the new hybrid genre, electroacoustic. Today, it's becoming the dominant approach to most genres of popular music. I'm Stephen Hill, and on this transmission of Hearts of Space, an electroacoustic journey in musical time and cultural space called Ambient World. We have music by German contemplative musician Stefan Mikus from To the Evening Child, by the popular Anglo-Irish group Dead Can Dance from Anastasis, and by the late trumpeter and fourth world innovator John Hassel from Fassa Noma. Later, music from Germany by Silence, Pete Namluk, and Dr. Atmo, by Italian ambient musician Lorenzo Montana from Velan, by Terra Ambient from The Gate, and from Goa, India, by Darshan Atmosphere and Sono Silento from Wandering Moon. Near the end, a gentle landing by Tucson musicians Serena Gabriel and Steve Roach from The Saffron Sky, and music by Arizona percussionist Byron Metcalf and Chicago electronic guitarist and synthesist Billy Dank from Activation. It's an intercultural, genre-blending, time-shifting, space-warping journey called Ambient World on this transmission of Hearts of Space.

It's been an intercultural, genre-blending, time-shifting, space-warping journey called Ambient World on this transmission of Hearts of Space. We began with music by German contemplative musician Stefan Mikus from To the Evening Child. Then, the duo Dead Can Dance, Brendan Perry and Lisa Gerard, with a piece from Anastasis, followed by music by the late trumpeter and fourth world innovator John Hassel from Fasa Noma, featuring Indian Bansuri flute player Ranu Majumdar. Next, from early 1990s Germany, music by Silence, that's Pete Namluk and Dr. Atmo from the first Silence album. From Italy, a selection by ambient musician Lorenzo Montana from Velen. From Pittsburgh, Pennsylvania, ethno-ambient music by Terra Ambient, the project of the late Jeff Cowell from The Gate. And from Goa, India, an extended piece by Darshan Atmosphere and Sono Silento from Wandering Moon. Near the end, a gentle landing by Tucson musician Serena Gabriel with Steve Roach and Linda Kohanov from The Saffron Sky. And finally, this music by Arizona trance percussionist Byron Metcalf and Chicago electronic guitarist and synthesist Billy Denk from Activation. This edition of Hearts of Space was guest produced by our Canadian friend DJ Egan, with additional production by Steve Davis and Stephen Hill. You heard program number 1425, Ambient World. 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I'm Stephen Hill. 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

0: 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Earlier this year, Californians voted and ranked their favorite parks. So what did they say?
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Every July 4th, we celebrate America's independence with food, fun, and fireworks. For as long as most of us can remember, everything that's good about America, our diversity, freedom, individuality, and self-assurance, has been proudly on display. This year, our celebration is tempered by a growing awareness of the great challenges we face in national, global, and even planetary affairs. You have to look back to the 1930s to find a comparable period, but even those challenges seem limited by comparison. So this year, we celebrate the founding of America with the knowledge that American ideals and the American character are being tested. If Americans can respond positively to the challenges we face, we may look back on this period as the time of America's maturity. American music today reflects the maturing of our melting pot of cultural traditions. Hymns, folk and popular songs, blues, jazz, electronica, maverick classical, ethnic rhythms, and immigrant genres. A complex panorama of musical sources freely invented and reinvented. I'm Stephen Hill, and on this transmission of Hearts of Space, we listen for the reflective side of the American soundscape on a program called American Crossroads. We begin with music from two soundtracks by Brian Keene for American history documentaries by Rick Burns. First from Ansel Adams, and then from The Way West. We have music by the Paul Winter Consort from Crestone, North American Chants by Sacred Earth from Wind of the West, American Contemplative Guitar by Billy McLaughlin and Soul Food from Guitar Meditations Volume 2, and by Will Ackerman from Meditations. Later, Ambient Trumpet and Piano by Biomusique from The 10,000 Steps, music by Patrick O'Hearn from the soundtrack for The Wheelhouse, and American Folk Tunes by Peter Ostrushko from the Lewis and Clark soundtrack, and by John Doane from Remembrance. It's music for a time of change. American Crossroads on this edition of Hearts of Space.

Music for a time of change. American Crossroads on this edition of Hearts of Space. The program began with music by composer Brian Keene for two documentary films directed by Rick Burns, first from Ansel Adams, and then from the soundtrack to The Way West. Next, the Paul Winter Consort celebrates the American landscape with a selection from Crestone, and then a Native American theme by Brian Keene, once again from The Way West. We continued with North American music by Sacred Earth, featuring Native singer Bill Miller from Wind of the West. Then American contemplative guitar by Billy McLaughlin, with electronics by Soul Food from Guitar Meditations, Volume 2. And a track by acoustic guitarist Will Ackerman from Meditations. From Los Angeles, after that, a piece for trumpet and piano by Biomusique from The 10,000 Steps. We continued with music by Patrick O'Hearn from the soundtrack to The Wheelhouse. And then mandolinist Peter Ostrushko with a selection from the Ken Burns soundtrack to the documentary Lewis and Clark. Finally, this American folk tune inspired music by John Doane from Remembrance. This edition of Hearts of Space was produced by Steve Davis and Stephen Hill. You heard program number 844, American Crossroads. 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

0: Hi, I'm Erin Potts. 30 years ago in Golden Gate Park, we tried to pull off something impossible, a massive concert for freedom in Tibet with the Beastie Boys, Rage Against the Machine, Bjork, and some of the biggest names in music. 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

0: Thomas Jefferson, the forthcoming of the founding fathers, said, "We shall drive them, the savages, we shall drive them with the beasts of the forests into the stony mountains." Furthermore, Jefferson went on, "Our new nation will be the nest from which all America, North and South, is to be peopled. Expansion is the path to security, it means we take over the world, we take over space, take over the galaxy. There's no limit to how much you have to expand to guarantee security." And that's been the principle from the beginning.
1: That's Noam Chomsky, and this is Alternative Radio. I'm David Barsamian. This edition of AR features Noam Chomsky on the origins of U.S. imperialism. One way to understand how the United States operates around the world is the Godfather model. Obey the Don, and you'll be well rewarded. Cross him up, and it's lights out. The U.S. maintains its global power out of the barrel of a gun. Of course, for rhetorical purposes, Washington is dedicated to human rights, freedom, and democracy. In practice, it implements mafia-type rules. In its origins, the Founding Fathers emulated Britain. By the end of World War II, the Union Jack was replaced by the Stars and Stripes, and America ruled the waves. It invades, bombs, and occupies countries, imposes sanctions and blockades, and kidnaps and assassinates leaders. Noam Chomsky says, "Since its founding, America has scarcely had a year without resorting to violence." Our guest today is Noam Chomsky, the legendary MIT professor, who has led a most extraordinary life. In addition to his pioneering work in linguistics, he's been a leading voice for peace and social justice for many decades. This classic from the AR archives was recorded at Boston University in 2008. It's remarkable, in many ways, how it has stood the test of time. The names and dates have changed, but the overall framework remains largely intact. And now, Noam Chomsky, Origins of U.S. Imperialism.
0: I've been asked to talk about modern-day American imperialism. That's a rather challenging task. In fact, talking about American imperialism is a little bit like talking about triangular triangles. The United States is the one country that exists, as far as I know, and ever has, that was founded as an empire explicitly. According to the Founding Fathers, when the country was founded, it was a nascent empire. That's George Washington. Modern-day American imperialism is just a later phase of a process that has continued from the first moment without a break, going in a very steady line. So we're looking at one phase in a process that was initiated when the country was founded and has never changed. The model for the Founding Fathers, borrowed from Britain at that time, was the Roman Empire, and they wanted to emulate it. Even before the Revolution, these notions were very much alive. Benjamin Franklin, 25 years before the Revolution, complained to the British that they were imposing limits on the expansion of the colonies. And he objected to this. Borrowing from Machiavelli, he admonished the British, and quoting him, that a prince that acquires new territories and removes the natives to give his people room will be remembered as the father of the nation. And George Washington agreed. He wanted to be the father of the nation. His view was that the gradual extension of our settlement will as certainly cause the savage as the wolf to retire, both being beasts of prey, though they differ in shape. Thomas Jefferson, the most forthcoming of the founding fathers, said, "We shall drive them, the savages, we shall drive them with the beasts of the forests into the stony mountains, and the country will ultimately be free of blot or mixture," meaning red or black wasn't quite achieved, but that was the goal. Furthermore, Jefferson went on, our new nation will be the nest from which all America, North and South, is to be peopled, displacing not only the red men here, but the Spanish-speaking population to the South and anyone else who happened to be around. There was a deterrent to those glorious aims, mainly Britain. Britain was the most powerful military force in the world at the time, and it did prevent the steps that the Founding Fathers attempted to take. In particular, it blocked the invasion of Canada. The first invasion of Canada, attempted invasion of Canada, was before the Revolution, and there were several others later, but it was always blocked by British force, which is why Canada exists. The United States did not actually recognize Canada's existence until after the First World War. Another goal that was blocked by British force was Cuba. Again, the Founding Fathers regarded the taking over of Cuba as essential to the survival of the nascent empire. But the British fleet was in the way, and they were too powerful, just like the Russians blocked John F. Kennedy's invasions. However, they understood that it would sooner or later would come. The great grand strategist, John Quincy Adams, the sort of intellectual father of Manifest Destiny, he pointed out in the 1820s that we just have to wait. They said Cuba will sooner or later fall into our hands by the laws of political gravitation, just as an apple falls from the tree. What he meant is that over time, the United States would become more powerful, Britain would become weaker, and the deterrent would be overcome, which in fact finally happened. And we should not ignore these early events. They are very much related to current history. That's made very clear by scholarship on current affairs. So the major scholarly work on the Bush Doctrine, George W. Bush Doctrine, the preemptive war doctrine, major work is by John Lewis Gaddis, who's the most respected historian of the Cold War period. It's on the roots of the Bush Doctrine. And he traces it right back to John Quincy Adams, who is his hero, in particular to Andrew Jackson's invasion of Florida, which conquered Florida from the Spanish. And that was strongly approved by then Secretary of State Adams in a famous state paper in which he advocated the principle of preemptive war on the basis of the thesis that expansion is the path to security. So if we want to be secure, after all, we want to defend ourselves, we have to expand. At that time, expand into Florida. We were being threatened by what were called runaway slaves and lawless Indians who were in the way. They were threatening us by their existence, by barring our expansion. And as Gaddis points out, there's a straight line from that to George Bush. Now expansion is the path to security. It means we take over the world, we take over space, take over the galaxy. There's no limit to how much you have to expand to guarantee security. And that's been the principle from the beginning. Gaddis is a good historian, and he cites the right sources on the so-called Seminole War, Jackson's conquest of Florida, but he doesn't bother telling us what the sources say, and it's worth looking at what they say. They describe it as a war of murder and plunder and extermination, driving out the indigenous population. There were pretexts made, but they were so flimsy that nobody paid much attention to them. It was also the first executive war in violation of the Constitution, setting a precedent which has been followed ever since. There was no congressional authorization. It's all a lie. Adams lied through his teeth to Congress. I mean, it's all very familiar. So Gaddis is correct. It is the model for the Bush Doctrine. He approves of both of them, but that's a moral judgment. But his analysis is correct. Yes, what's happening now traces right back to the wars of extermination and plunder and murder and lying and deceit and so on, executive wars of that John Quincy Adams was the great spokesman for. Adams, incidentally, later in his life, regretted this after his own contributions were well in the past. He condemned the Mexican War as an executive war and terrible precedent. It wasn't a precedent. He'd established the precedent. And he also expressed remorse over what he called that hapless race of Native Americans, which we are exterminating with such merciless and perfidious cruelty. They knew what they were doing. Contemporary history likes to prettify it, but if you read the descriptions and the observations by the people who were involved, they knew exactly what they were doing. He expressed regret for it, but of course his own role was long past. It's commonly argued that American imperialism began in 1898. That's when the U.S. did finally succeed in conquering Cuba, and what's called in the history books liberating Cuba, namely intervening in order to prevent Cuba from liberating itself from Spain and turning it into a virtual colony as it remained till 1959, setting off hysteria in the United States, which hasn't ended yet, also conquering, taking over Hawaii, which was stolen by force and guile from its population, Puerto Rico, another colony, soon moving to the Philippines and liberating the Philippines, also liberating a couple of 100,000 souls to heaven in the process. And again, the reverberations of that extend right to the present. But the belief that the imperial thrust started in 1898 is an example of what historians of empire call the saltwater fallacy, the belief that you have an empire if you cross salt water. In fact, if the Mississippi River were as wide as the Irish Sea, the imperial thrust would have started much earlier. But that's an irrelevance. I mean, expanding over settled territory is no different from expanding over the waters. So what happened in 1898 was just an extension of the process that began when the nascent empire, as it saw itself, was formed in its first moments. A lot of this starts right in New England with New England merchants who wanted to, very eager to take over the Pacific trade, the fabulous markets of China, which were always in their minds, which meant conquering the Northwest so you can control the ports and so on, meant kicking the British out and others out and so on. That went on from right here. The goal, as William Seward, who was Secretary of State in the 1860s, pointed out that the central figure in American imperialism, that we have to gain command of the empire of the seas. We've conquered the continent. We're going to settle, take it over. Monroe Doctrine was a declaration that we'll take it over, everybody else keep out. And the process of doing so continued through the 19th century and beyond until today. But now we have to have command of the seas. And that meant when the time was ripe, 30 years later, when the apple started to fall from the tree, given relative power, proceeding overseas to the overseas empire. But it's basically no different than the earlier steps. The leading philosophical imperialist, Brooks Adams, he pointed out that this is 1895, we're just on the verge of moving overseas extensively, that all Asia must be reduced to our economic system. The Pacific must be turned into an inland sea, just like the Caribbean had been. And there's no reason, he said, why the United States should not become a greater seat of wealth and power than ever was England, Rome, or Constantinople. Well, again, there was a deterrent. The European powers wanted a piece of the action in East Asia, and Japan by then was becoming a formidable force. So it was necessary to explore more complex modes of gaining command of turning the Pacific into an inland sea and going on. And that was lucidly explained by Woodrow Wilson, who is one of the most brutal and vicious interventionists in American history. The probable permanent destruction of Haiti is one of his many accomplishments. Those of you who study international relations theory or read about it know that there's a notion of Wilsonian idealism. The fact that that notion can exist is a very interesting commentary on our intellectual culture and scholarly culture. If you look at his actual actions, fine words are easy enough. But these are some of his fine words, which he was smart enough not to put into print. He just wrote them for himself. He said, since trade ignores national boundaries and the manufacturer insists on having the world as a market, the flag of his nation must follow him, and the doors of the nations which are closed against him must be battered down, even if the sovereignty of unwilling nations be outraged in the process. No useful corner of the world may be overlooked or left left unused. That's 1907. There's a current version of that, a crude version by Thomas Friedman, who says that McDonald's cannot flourish without McDonnell Douglas, meaning the U.S. Air Force. Well, that's a crude version of Wilson's point. They got to batter down the doors by force and threat, and no corner of the world must be left unused, no useful corner. There was a watershed in this process at the time of the Second World War. At the time of the Second World War, the U.S. already had by far the largest economy in the world and had for a long time. It wasn't a major player in world affairs. Britain was the leading player, France second, the United States lagging. It controlled the hemisphere, you know, had made forays into the Pacific, but it was not the leading player. However, during the war, U.S. planners understood that the war was going to end with the U.S., the world dominant power. However, it turned out other competitors were going to destroy themselves and each other, and the U.S. would be left alone. In fact, the U.S. gained enormously from the war. Industrial production virtually quadrupled. The war ended the Depression. The New Deal measures hadn't done so. At the end of the war, the U.S. had literally half the world's wealth, and competitors were virtually either damaged or destroyed, incomparable security. Controlled the Western Hemisphere, controlled both oceans, controlled the opposite side of both oceans. Just nothing remotely like it in history. And during the war, planners understood that something like that was going to turn out. It was obvious from the nature of the war. From 1939 to 1945, there were high-level meetings, regular meetings, of the State Department planners and the Council on Foreign Relations, the sort of main external non-governmental input into foreign policy. And they laid careful plans for the world that they expected to emerge. It was a world, they said, in which the United States will hold unquestioned power and will ensure the limitation of any exercise of sovereignty by states that might interfere with U.S. global designs. Incidentally, I'm not quoting neocons. You know, I'm quoting the Roosevelt administration, the peak of American liberalism. They called for what they called an integrated policy to achieve military and economic supremacy for the United States and bar any exercise of sovereignty by anyone who would interfere with it. And they would do this in a region that they called the Grand Area. Well, in the early part of the war, 1939 to 1943, the Grand Area was defined as the Western Hemisphere routinely, the former British Empire, which the U.S. would take over, and the Far East. That would be the Grand Area. They assumed at the time that there would be a German-led world, the rest. So it would be a non-German world, that's us, and a German world. As the Russians gradually ground down the Nazi armies after 1942, it became pretty clear that there wouldn't be a German world. So the Grand Area was expanded to be as much of the world as could be controlled, limitless. That's simply pursuing the old position that expansion is the path to security for the nascent empire of 1776. These policies were laid down during the war, but then they were implemented right after the war. In fact, now that we have available in the declassified record the planning documents of the late 1940s, It turns out they're very similar to the wartime planning. One of the leading figures was George Kennan, who was head of the State Department policy planning staff. He wrote one of his many important papers in 1948, PPS 23, if you want to look it up, noted that the United States has half the world's wealth, but only 6% of its population, and our primary goal in foreign policy must be, as he put it, to maintain this disparity. And in order to do so, we must put aside all vague and idealistic slogans about democracy and human rights. Those are for public propaganda and colleges and so on. But we must put those aside and keep to pure power concepts. There's going to be no other way to maintain the disparity. And then in the same paper and elsewhere, he and his staff went through the world, assigned to each part of the world what would be what they called its function within this global system that in which the U.S. would have unchallenged power, unquestioned power. So Latin America and the Middle East, obviously would provide the energy resources that we would control, gradually pushing out Britain, throwing out France immediately and pushing out Britain slowly over the years, and turning it into essentially a junior partner, as the British Foreign Office ruefully described their role at that time. Latin America we simply control. That's our little region over here, which has never bothered anyone, as Secretary of War Stimson said. So Latin America we keep, Middle East we control. Southeast Asia would be, its function was to provide resources and raw materials to the former colonial powers. And so Kennan went through the world and assigned them its function, and there's no time to go through it, but if you ever want an education on hysterical jingoist fanaticism, you really should read their documents. If you've studied these issues, you've heard of at least NSC 68, which is discussed by everyone, but its rhetoric is omitted. And you have to look at its rhetoric to see what's going on in these crazed heads of the great thinkers. Well, anyway, what do we do about Latin America? Well, Kennan was pretty explicit about that, too. He said in Latin America, we should prefer police states. The reason is, and he said that harsh government measures of repression should cause no qualms as long as the results are on balance favorable to our interests. In particular, as long as we guarantee the protection of our resources. Our resources happen to be somewhere else, but that's a historical accident. They're our resources, and we have to protect them. And if you have to do it by the mailed fist, okay, that's the way you do it. There is a long, ugly history. There's no time to go through it, but the Cold War history essentially follows this pattern. The Cold War was a kind of a tacit compact between the superpower and the smaller power, the United States and Russia. The compact was that the United States would be free to carry out violence and terror and atrocities limitless in its own domains, and the Russians would be able to run their own dungeon without too much U.S. interference. So the Cold War, in effect, was a war of the United States against the Third World, and of Russia against its much smaller domains in Eastern Europe. And the events of the Cold War illustrate that. Each great power used the other's threats as a pretext for repression and violence and destruction. The United States way more than Russia, if you look at the record, reflecting their relative power. But that's essentially the picture. In fact, for the United States, the Cold War was a war of basically a war against independent nationalism in the Third World, what was called radical nationalism. Radical means doesn't follow orders. So this constant struggle against radical nationalism, in particular the leading thesis all the way through, is that even the smallest place, if it becomes independent, is a serious danger. It's what Henry Kissinger called a virus that might infect others. Like even a tiny place, you know, Grenada or something, if it has successful independent development, others might get the idea that we can follow, the rot will spread, as Acheson put it, so you got to stamp it out right at the source. It's not a novel idea. Any mafia don will explain it to you. The Godfather does not tolerate it when some small storekeeper doesn't pay protection money. Not that he needs the money, but it's kind of like a bad idea. Others might get the idea. And in particular, small, weak countries, we have to crush them with particular violence. It's easy, you know, nobody can stop you. And others get the point. That's a large part of international affairs, right to the present. Well, to learn about what the Cold War was about, the obvious place to look is what happened when it ended. Okay, so November 1989, the Berlin Wall fell, Soviet Union soon collapsed. So what did the United States do? How did it react? I mean, the pretext for everything that had happened in the past was, you know, the Russian monster, the monolithic and ruthless conspiracy attempting to take over the world, as John F. Kennedy called it. Well, now the monolithic and ruthless conspiracy was gone. So what do we do? Well, it turns out what we do is exactly the same thing, but with different pretexts. And that was made clear instantly. A couple of weeks after the Berlin Wall fell, the United States invaded Panama, killing unknown numbers of people. We don't count our victims, according to Panamanian human rights groups, maybe a couple of thousand people. The Panamanians take this seriously. In fact, last December, they once again declared a national day of mourning, referring to the invasion. I don't even think it made the newspapers here. I mean, when you crush ants

0: trafficking, shut up, and so on. But a successful invasion and applauded here. It was kind of a footnote to history. That's the kind of thing the U.S. does in its domains all the time. But it was a little different. For one thing, the pretexts were different. This time it wasn't we were defending ourselves against the Russians. It was we were defending ourselves against the Hispanic narco traffickers who were going to come and shoot up our kids and destroy the country and so on. And in fact, Noriega was a minor narco trafficker who had mostly been working for the CIA. But he became unacceptable when he started dragging his feet on following orders, like he didn't participate enthusiastically enough in the U.S. terrorist war against Nicaragua and so on. So he obviously had to go. Well, one difference was that it had different pretexts. Another was that the United States was much freer to act. That was pointed out right away by Elliot Abrams, who's now back in office running Middle East affairs. He pointed out right away that the invasion of Panama was different from what had preceded because we didn't have to be concerned about the Russians stirring up trouble somewhere in the world. We were free to use force without impediment. And correct observation goes on right until today. Many of the violent acts that the U.S. has carried out since then, it would have hesitated seriously about if there was a deterrent. But now there are no deterrents anymore, so you do what you like. That was a change. Again, if you want to learn more about what the Cold War was about, have a look at the documents that were produced right afterwards. This is George Bush the First. Early 1990, gave his new budget request, there was a new national security strategy, and they described what the post-Cold War world would be. Turns out, exactly as before. We still have to have a huge, massive military force, but we have to maintain what they call the defense industrial base. That's a euphemism for high-tech industry. You know, for the public, talk about our belief in free trade and free enterprise. But anyone who knows anything about the U.S. economy knows it's based on the state, extensively on the state sector. High-tech industry is very largely within the state sector, and it's under typically under Pentagon cover as long as it's electronics-based. And that's called the defense industrial base. So we have to maintain the huge public subsidy to high-tech industry called the defense industrial base. We have to have a massive military, but it has different targets. As they pointed out before this, we were aimed at a weapons-rich target, namely Russia. Now we're aiming at a target-rich region, namely the Third World. So that's what we need the major military forces for. In fact, that's pretty much what it was in the past, too, but now it's openly conceded. With regard to the Middle East, specifically, we have to maintain intervention forces directed at the Middle East. And then comes this interesting comment. We need the same intervention forces directed at the Middle East, where the problems that we faced could not have been laid at the Kremlin's door. Okay, so sorry, folks, we've been lying to you for the last 50 years, claiming we're defending ourselves against the Russians. But now that the Russians aren't there, it turns out the problems couldn't have been laid at the Kremlin's door, which is correct. The problems were independent nationalism, and they continue to be so. But now it's said open and clear because the pretext is gone.
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0: We have to also be concerned now about what they call the technological sophistication of third world powers. It's a really overwhelming threat. It's kind of like Hillary Clinton a day or two ago saying that if Iran attacks Israel with nuclear weapons, we'll obliterate Iran. And the chance of Iran attacking Israel with nuclear weapons is somewhere below an asteroid hitting Israel. But it doesn't matter. It's a nice throwaway line. But that's the kind of threat we have to worry about. It's kind of like Ronald Reagan 1985, strapping on his cowboy boots and declaring a state of national emergency because of the threat posed to the national security of the United States by the government of Nicaragua, which was only 2 days away from Harlingen, Texas. So we really had to tremble in terror. You know? Well, that's standard. It had to increase.

0: peace after the end of the Cold War, with the main pretexts gone, and it has. This is all consistent with a conception of aggression that has developed through the period and right up till today. Aggression has a meaning, but that meaning doesn't apply to us. By U.S. leaders, aggression means resistance. So anyone who resists the United States is guilty of aggression. And that makes sense if we own the world. You know, so any act of resistance is aggression against us. So when the U.S. invaded South Vietnam in the early 1960s under Kennedy, Kennedy said we're defending ourselves against what he called the assault from within. And the leading liberal light, Adlai Stevenson, described it as internal aggression. So internal aggression by South Vietnamese against us, and of course we're there by right because we own the world. And that continues right to the present, so keep a lot of time because nothing much changed and come right up till today. So the big problem of the Middle East now, the growing aggressiveness of Iran, that's what's causing the problems of the Middle East. Well, you know, aggression has a meaning. It means sending your armed forces into the territory of some other state. When the latest case of Iranian aggression was a couple of centuries ago, unless we count Iranian aggression that was carried out under the Shah, which we approved of, the tyrant who we imposed, conquered a couple of Arab islands, but that was okay. But nevertheless, we have to defend ourselves against Iranian aggression in Iraq, in Lebanon, and in Gaza, where Iran is carrying out aggression, meaning people there are doing things we don't like, and Russia isn't around, so we'll blame it on Iran. That's aggression. You know, if somebody was looking at this who hadn't been adequately brainwashed by a good Western education, they would collapse in ridicule. I mean, yes, there are foreign fighters in Iraq and plenty of foreign arms in there, namely from the country that invaded Iraq, but they're not foreign, remember? They're indigenous, because we're indigenous everywhere. That follows from owning the world, going back to the nascent empire spread. So therefore, we're not foreign fighters there or anywhere else. We're indigenous, and it's the foreign fighters who have to be stopped. You'll notice that there's a serious logical fallacy in what I've just been saying. It overlooks two fundamental principles, which are the crucial principles of world order. The rest is footnotes. The first principle is that we own the world and Iran doesn't. So therefore, the principles don't apply to us. They only apply to others. And kind of a corollary to that is that everything we do is necessarily with the best of intentions. That's a tautology. You don't have to give evidence or arguments. And that's a constant feature of the intellectual culture, almost without exception, across the spectrum. So for example, during the invasion of Vietnam. I hope I don't have to describe it to you, but it killed several million people, destroyed three countries. It's just a monstrous atrocity. There was vast discussion of it, mainstream discussion. But if you look closely, you'll find that there was never a principled critique of the war. That was not permissible. Just to keep to the kind of left critical end, and the rest gets worse. At the end of the war, Anthony Lewis of the New York Times wrapped it up. He said, speaking from the left liberal extreme, that the United States entered the war with blundering efforts to do good. Notice, efforts to do good is a tautology. We did it, so therefore it's efforts to do good. So it's not saying anything. Blundering because it didn't work, as well as they wanted, at least. Worked pretty well, but not as well as they wanted. So we started with blundering efforts to do good. But by 1969, it was clear that we could not establish democracy in South Vietnam at a cost acceptable to ourselves. Well, established democracy in South Vietnam is on a par with some Soviet commissar saying that Stalin was trying to establish democracy in Eastern Europe. But that doesn't matter. It's us, so we were doing. But the problem with it was the cost to us. So that meant we had to sort of start pulling out. Well, that's the critique at the very left end. I'll take one more example. The leading American liberal historian, maybe the most famous historian of his generation, Arthur Schlesinger, who was at first a super hawk, like the whole Kennedy administration was, no alternative to victory in their invasion of South Vietnam, which is what it was. But by the late 60s, he was having second thoughts, and he wrote a a book expressing them. He said, "We all pray that the hawks will be correct in hoping that the surge of the day, a big influx of troops, will be successful. And if they are, we will be praising the wisdom and statesmanship of the American government in winning the war." And he was aware of what it was. He said, "Leaving a land of wreck and ruin with its institutions destroyed may never recover. But we'll nevertheless be praising the wisdom and the statesmanship of the American government, and we pray that they're right, the hawks." But he said, "They probably aren't right. It's probably going to be too costly for us. No question about the cost to the Vietnamese, I mean, land of wreck and ruin. So therefore, maybe we ought to rethink it." Well, that's the criticism at the critical end of the spectrum, the dovish critical end. Then from there on over to the jingoist end of the spectrum, you have a kind of a debate. Could we have won with more force, or was it a lost cause anyway, and so on. And it's rather striking that the population is out of this. So in 1969, the year that Lewis pointed to, 70% of the population thought that the war was fundamentally wrong and immoral, not a mistake. Try to find anything in the literature of educated sectors that says it was anything but a mistake, that it was fundamentally wrong and immoral. That's not unusual. Internally, the government was aware of this. One of the things that is not taught but should be read, because it's very illuminating, is the final part of the Pentagon Papers. Pentagon Papers are not declassified archives. They're stolen archives, so we know a better idea what they were thinking. The Pentagon Papers end in 1968, right after the Tet Offensive in January 1968, which convinced the business world that this is going to cost us too much. We better start winding it down. There was a request from the government to send another couple hundred thousand troops to Vietnam, but they were dubious about doing it and didn't do it finally because they were afraid that there would be an uprising in the United States, a popular uprising of unprecedented proportions, and they would need the troops for civil disorder control because of protest among underprivileged people, women, youth, and others who just weren't going to take anymore. They didn't admit that they were listening, but they were, and they always do. If they needed the troops for control, and they sort of slowly started backing off. Another 6 years of war, you know, devastated Laos and Cambodia and much of Vietnam, but at least they started winding down. Well, that was 1969. Notice that you can take the rhetoric about the Vietnam War and translate it almost verbatim into discussion of the Iraq War. There is no principled critique within the mainstream. By principled critique, I mean the kind of critique that we would carry out reflexively and do when somebody else commits aggression. Say when the Russians invade Czechoslovakia or Afghanistan or Chechnya, we don't ask, is it too costly? If David Petraeus could achieve anything in Iraq like what Putin achieved in Chechnya, he'd probably be crowned king or something like that. But nevertheless, we condemn it, rightly. Doesn't matter whether it worked or not or whether it was costly to them or not. Or when Saddam Hussein invaded Kuwait, killing probably a fraction of the number of people that Bush killed a couple of months earlier when he invaded Panama. But we nevertheless denounce it as aggression. You know, no, that's a principled objection. But when we carry out aggression, it's inconceivable. Yeah. And that goes back to the principles that I mentioned. We own the world, and everything we do is, by definition, good in intention. So the worst that it can be is what Barack Obama calls a strategic blunder, or what Hillary Clinton calls getting into a civil war which we can't win. In fact, Iraqis overwhelmingly blame the civil war on us, but that's irrelevant too. That's the level of critique, and it follows from the principles that I mentioned. And it governs news coverage too, in fact, pretty openly. Here's John Burns, most respected correspondent in Iraq. He says that the United States is the prominent economic, political, and military power in the world, and has been the greatest force for stability in the world, certainly since World War II. It would be a dark day if the outcome in Iraq were to destroy the credibility of American power to destroy America's willingness to use its power in the world to achieve good, to fight back against totalitarianism, authoritarianism, gross human rights abuses. Okay, in other words, that's the framework of reporting. Reporting must be cheering for the home team. Nothing else is conceivable because of the depth of these principles which are instilled into people in the educational system and propaganda. You can't see the world in any other terms. So it's neutral, objective reporting to say we're cheering for the home team. And it's quite open. That's interesting that he said it so clearly, but he says that's particularly true, he says, in the Middle East. But notice it makes not the slightest difference what the people of the world or the Middle East think. That's not relevant. Or for that matter, what the people in the United States think. So the Vietnam War was benign efforts to do good, which were too costly to us, even when 70% of the population said that's fundamentally wrong and immoral, not a mistake. Population here is as irrelevant as the population in the rest of the world, unless you're frightened of them, and you have to keep your troops here for civil disorder control. What do people think? Well, what people think, we know from international polls that are regularly taken. They think that the United States is the most frightening, dangerous country in the world. Not John Burns' line. And there's overwhelming opposition to U.S. force, just almost everywhere. It's also true of the Middle East, and there's nothing new about it. Our current George Bush, after 9/11, asked, why do they hate us, and went on, they hate our freedoms, and so on. You remember that. What the press should have reported is that he was just repeating a question that President Eisenhower asked in 1958. Eisenhower asked his staff, why is there a campaign of hatred against us among the people of the Middle East? And the National Security Council, the highest planning agency, had provided an answer. He said the people in the Middle East, their perception is that the United States supports brutal tyrannies, blocks democracy and development, and does so because we want control of their oil. And then they went on to say, yeah, perception's more or less correct, and that's the way it ought to be. So therefore, there's a campaign of hatred against us. And so it continues. After 9/11, the Wall Street Journal, to its credit, conducted some polls in the Middle East. They didn't care about the general population, what's demeaningly called the Arab street. They polled what they called moneyed Muslims, bankers, managers of multinational corporations, you know, kind of guys we like. And they found pretty much the same thing as 1958. It's not they don't have any objection to neoliberalism or any of this stuff. In fact, they love it. But they condemned the United States for supporting harsh, tyrannical regimes, which it does, and opposing democracy and development, which it does, because we want to control their energy resources. By 2001, they had other objections, namely Israel's U.S.-backed vicious repression and dispossession of Palestinians, which is ongoing, and also the sanctions against Iraq. The sanctions against Iraq didn't get much play here because we don't pay attention to our crimes. That's crucial. That's part of the principle that everything we do is good. But they do pay attention. In fact, we know a lot about them, or we can if we want to. We do not want to publicize our genocidal actions. But people in the Middle East noticed and didn't like it, and that increased the campaign of hatred among the moneyed Muslims, our friends there. Don't have to think about the others. But it doesn't matter what they think. The same is true of the invasion of Iraq. Iraqis regarded it as worse than the Mongol invasions. You know, the great success story of Petraeus is to establish warlord armies, which will probably tear the country up in the future. You know, there's been massive ethnic cleansing, and that's been accelerated by the Petraeus strategy of building essentially walled communities. Well, what does the public think about all these things? Well, we know about Iraq. The public wants to get out, but they're irrelevant. What about Iran? The next major crisis looming, which will make Iraq look like a tea party if they go through with it. There are opinions about this. There's the opinion of American elites, which you can read, say, in the New York Times or Washington Post or liberal journals and so on. They'll tell you that Iran is defying the world by enriching uranium. Well, exactly who is the world? Okay, well, we can find out. There is an organization called G77, 130 countries, includes the vast majority of the people of the world. They vigorously support Iran's right to all the rights guaranteed by the Non-Proliferation Treaty, including enriching uranium for nuclear power. So they're not part of the world. Okay. Now, what about the American population? An overwhelming majority of the American population agrees with G77, namely that Iran should have the right to produce nuclear energy, but not nuclear weapons. So the American population is not part of the world. So non-aligned countries are not part of the world. You know, American population is not part of the world. Obviously, Iranians are not part of the world. So who's left? Well, the world consists of people who follow Washington's orders. You can't say it includes the United States, because the overwhelming majority of Americans are not part of the world. They oppose this, just as on many other issues. And that goes on without comment. You know, correctly, if we're cheerleaders for the home team, and that's the framework for discussion. Is there a solution to the crisis with Iran, which is extremely serious? If the U.S. goes through with its plans, like I said, it might make Iraq look like a tea party. Well, there are solutions, potential solutions. One of them is what I just said, that Iran should have the rights of any signer of the Non-Proliferation Treaty. Israel, Pakistan, and India also ought to have those rights if they sign the treaty. Since they haven't done it, they don't have those rights, but of course they're doing it because we say it's okay. But that's the opinion of the large majority of Americans. And the same large majority, this runs around 75%, says that a nuclear weapons-free zone should be established in the region, including Iran, Israel, American forces deployed there, and so on. Well, that would end the crisis. Is that possible? Well, it's supported by the large majority of Americans, but as I mentioned, they're not part of the world. It's Iran's official policy, but they're not part of the world. The U.S. and Britain are formally committed to it, in fact, more so than any other powers, for a very simple reason, which we would read about if we had a free press. When the United States and Britain went to war with Iraq and tried to find a thin legal cover for it, they appealed to UN Security Council Resolution 687, 1991, which ordered Iraq to get rid of its weapons of mass destruction. And as you remember, Britain and the United States claimed they hadn't lived up to it. Well, you know, you're all literate. You can read Resolution 687. It commits the United States and Britain to work to establish a nuclear-free weapons zone in the Middle East. Okay, so if you can appeal to it as a justification for aggression, you're compelled to follow its provisions. But to point that out would be really to break the rules. And you can, again, do a Google search and see if you can find anyone even near the mainstream who's ever bothered to point this out. Another way to move towards a solution would be to end the threats against Iran. The threats, if anyone cares, are a violation of the UN Charter. But for outlaw states, that's irrelevant. Again, the large majority of the American population thinks we should end the threats and move to normal diplomatic relations with Iran. Well, if these steps were taken, the crisis would essentially be over. So we can ask, who's defying the world if the world includes its people, you know, including the American people? And the answer is very simple and straightforward. Those who are defying the world are the ones in power in Washington and in London and in the editorial offices and the university faculties and so on. They're defying the world, but not Iran, not on these issues. And in fact, it's a serious matter because it could lead to total disaster. And the same is true on other issues. So the other major live issue in the Middle East is Israel-Palestine. Well, what does the world think about this? There is an international consensus supported by about two-thirds of the American population, supported by former non-aligned countries, supported by the Arab world, formally at least, supported by Europe, obviously Latin America. In fact, everyone. Iran supports it. Hamas supports it. It's for a two-state settlement on the international borders, with meaning pre-June 67 borders, with minor modifications. Who opposes that? Well, for the last 30 years, the United States has opposed it, and it continues to oppose it. And Israel, of course, opposes it, though if the U.S. would support it, Israel would necessarily go along. So the problem is right in Washington. This begins in 1976, when the U.S. vetoed the first Security Council resolution calling for a settlement in these terms, was introduced by the Arab states, backed by the PLO. Actually, it even goes back earlier to 1971, when President Sadat of Egypt offered Israel a full peace treaty in return for withdrawal from occupied territories. What he cared about was withdrawal from the Sinai, where Israel was kicking out thousands of peasants and settling. Israel, he didn't say anything about the Palestinians. They were not an issue at the time. Israel recognized it as a genuine peace offer and decided to reject it. They made a fateful decision preferring expansion to security. Peace treaty with Israel would have ended security problems. Egypt would have ended security problems. The important question is what would happen in the United States, the godfather. There was a battle, a bureaucratic internal battle in the United States. Kissinger won. And the U.S. followed his policy, which he called stalemate, meaning no negotiations, just force. Okay, that set the stage for the 1973 war and on to a whole list of horrors since. And up till today, the United States and Israel have been leading the rejectionist camp. By now, they are the rejectionist camp, not the U.S. population, but the government. So who's defying the world on this issue? Is there possible settlement? Sure there is, but it resides here. In fact, on issue after issue, the major problems happen to be right here, which is a very optimistic conclusion because it means that we can do something about it. It's here that we can have an influence, not elsewhere. I'll stop.
1: 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Joe Ritchie is our general manager and editor. I'm David Barsamyan. Thank you for listening. We go out with Sonny Rollins, the tenor saxophonist great performing What Is There to Say?

0: Many more episodes of The Interview wherever you get your BBC podcasts, including ones with Chief EU Brexit Negotiator Michel Barnier, Head of the Commonwealth Games Katie Sudlier, and Artemis astronaut Victor Glover. Until next time, bye for now.
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5: Coming up on Crowd Science with me, Alex Lathridge, listener Liana wants to know about some strange rocks that she's seen on a beach in Indonesia. But on the coast of Northern Ireland, listener Sarah's seen the same thing, hexagonal rocks in giant columns. So what's going on? We travel back over 50 million years to discover their volcanic origins, jump into the mathematics of magma, and find out why the hexagon is nature's antidote to stress. That's coming up on Crowd Science after the news.
6: BBC News with Emily Thomas. Iran says it's attacked US military bases in Jordan, Bahrain and Kuwait, as well as radar systems in Oman, as it seeks to assert its control over the Strait of Hormuz. This follows extensive American strikes on Iran. A new vaccine to tackle Ebola will now be tested on people after Britain's regulator gave permissions for trials to take place. It will be the first out of four vaccines under development to enter clinical trials. Health authorities in Kinshasa say the Ebola outbreak has spread to two new Congolese provinces, including the populous northeastern city of Kisangani, with four cases of the virus confirmed there. Thai police are investigating possible negligence after at least 27 people died when a fire tore through a Bangkok bar. Dozens were injured, several critically. They're checking to see if tables may have been blocking exits. Based on survivor accounts, officials said the fire may have started at the front stage section of the pub and spread rapidly. Russia's security service says it's foiled two large-scale Ukrainian drone attacks on remote military air bases, one in the Urals and the other in the Far East, by the Chinese border. The FSB says Ukrainian intelligence used balloons and drones to deliver containers full of sophisticated strike drones, along with mobile ground control stations, into Russia. Japan says it recognises the need for better counterintelligence after the New York Times reported that Russia was using it as a key base for its spies because of weak counter-espionage laws. A spokesman said greater rigour was needed to stop foreign intelligence activities. And the actor, producer and director Sam Neill, famed for his leading role in Jurassic Park, has died at the age of 78. BBC News.
7: So you have to take a long drive down a very muddy road that you can't really access during rainy season.
5: You're listening to Crowd Science from the BBC World Service, the show that answers your science questions.
7: And you're on the road and it's bumpy and you're thinking, is it worth it? Is it worth it?
5: I'm Alex Lathridge and this is listener Liana.
7: And you pull up and you're like, oh wow, a beautiful white sand beach, blue sky, teal ocean, just a beautiful beach. And you walk for about maybe a kilometer and you end up behind a kind of like a hill.
5: She's describing a journey to a place that she found remarkably curious.
7: And as soon as you walk past this hill, you look out and it's just this beautiful change of scenery. It's all these dark gray rocks with waves just crashing on them And in the center, there's like this like

0: Argentina hosts the tournament.
1: They made you watch the matches side by side with the torturers. And the day Argentina won the cup, we watched the match, but then they took a group of prisoners to celebrate. And everybody was crying, filled with joy.
0: Miriam's back after the news.
2: BBC News with Emily Thomas. Iran says it's attacked US military bases in Jordan, Bahrain and Kuwait, as well as radar systems in Oman, as it seeks to assert its control over the Strait of Hormuz. This follows extensive American strikes on Iran. British regulators have approved human trials of a new vaccine to tackle the Ebola outbreak. The Serum Institute of India has already manufactured more than 600 million doses for potential future use. Health authorities in Kinshasa say the Ebola outbreak has spread to two new Congolese provinces, including the populous northeastern city of Kisangani. A court in Germany has convicted an Iraqi couple of enslaving two Yazidi girls in Iraq. They were found guilty of war crimes, genocide and crimes against humanity, as well as membership of the Islamic State group. Russia's security service says it's foiled two large-scale Ukrainian drone attacks on remote military air bases, one in the Urals and the other in the Far East, by the Chinese border. The EU and Britain have targeted Russia with coordinated sanctions over a sustained campaign of cyber attacks, which they said were backed by the intelligence services. Among those blacklisted is the Turla hacking group, suspected of targeting governments, critical infrastructure and strategic industries. Hungary's parliament will vote today on changing the constitution, including removing the president and limiting the terms of MPs and judges. The new administration of Péter Modrý is flexing its landslide victory to unravel the policies and institutions of the former nationalist government of Viktor Orbán. A Sudanese court has sentenced the RSF paramilitary leader General Himeti and 15 other senior commanders to death after convicting them in absentia of committing atrocities. BBC News.
0: Welcome back to Outlook. I'm Jo Fidgen. Hello. By some estimates, around half the world's population watch football's World Cup. But even if you're not into football, there are some extraordinary stories to be told about it. And we've been doing that here on Outlook, and we're doing so today. So Miriam Lewin's recollections of the 1978 tournament, which was won by her country Argentina, are not about the celebrations, but about survival. Argentina was hosting that year, even though the military had taken over and was crushing human rights. Opponents of the regime were murdered or disappeared in their tens of thousands. Miriam was one of those, referred to by the general in charge as desaparecidos. They are not alive, he said, neither are they dead. She'd been snatched from the streets when she was 19 and tortured for information about fellow student activists. She's now a journalist who's done remarkable work exposing the crimes of the regime. But back in 1978, she was being forced to write propaganda for the military from the ESMA detention centre where she was being held and where fellow prisoners were regularly disappearing on Wednesdays, never to return. It turned out they were being sedated and put on so-called death flights, thrown from an aircraft into the sea. As you can imagine, what we're about to hear is very disturbing.
1: The prisoners were held lying on the floor, separated by wooden panels and blindfolded, right? And every one of us had a case number. I was 090. But I could have been a passenger of the death flight, but they had chosen me to be their slave, to work for them. So I was spared of that destiny. But the rest of the prisoners were called by their name, by their numbers, like 067, 078, and they were taken downstairs to the basement of the building where we were held. And they were injected to lose their consciousness. They were stripped of their clothes and taken by truck to the military area of the local airport. while

0: 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Earlier this year, Californians voted and ranked their favorite parks. So what did they say?
1: Everybody's favorite topic when you're a park lover. 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
1: 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If they aren't, they become hazardous waste. But shipping hazardous materials is expensive, and the economics of battery recycling don't always pencil out.
2: 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I have to pay to get rid of it.
1: I'm Mary Louise Kelly. 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
6: From NPR News in Washington, I'm Dave Mattingly. South Carolina's governor is expected to appoint someone to fill the remainder of Senator Lindsey Graham's term on Capitol Hill ahead of a Republican primary in August. Graham died over the weekend at the age of 71 from what a medical examiner says was a tear in the aorta. Graham died hours after returning from a trip to Ukraine. He spent more than 30 years in Congress, first in the House and then the Senate. Graham had also served in the U.S. Air Force, the Air National Guard, and the Reserves. He'd been seeking a fifth term in the Senate in November. Former Republican Senator Jeff Flake of Arizona served on the Senate Judiciary Committee with Graham. Though Graham became a strong supporter of President Trump, Flake says Graham had a record of bipartisanship on many issues.

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1: The fiddle player is Eileen Ivers. You may know her from her solo work, her work with Cherish the Ladies, and even this little ditty from Riverdance. If you're inspired to Riverdance this early in the morning, just be mindful of your downstairs neighbors. Happy birthday to Eileen Ivers, the great Irish-American fiddle player. Today is Monday, the 13th of July, 2026. It's the 194th day of the year, 171 days remain till the end of the year, and 71 days until autumn begins. Sun rose this morning at 5:58. The sun sets this evening at 8:32. We have 14 hours and 33 minutes of daylight. Solar transit at 1:15 this afternoon. Water temperature in San Francisco Bay is 62.6 degrees Fahrenheit. First low tide was at 4:43 this morning. First high tide will be at 11:52 this morning. The next low tide at 4:14 this afternoon. And the final high tide at Ocean Beach tonight will be at 10:12 p.m. The moon is currently 1.3% visible. It's a waning crescent moon. We can call it a new moon tomorrow morning. Early tomorrow morning, Tuesday the 14th of July at 2:43 a.m. Today is Barbershop Music Appreciation Day, Beans and Franks Day, Embrace Your Geekness Day, Fool's Paradise Day, Go West Day, Gruntled Workers Day. We've heard of disgruntled workers, but let's hear it for the gruntled workers. International Town Criers Day, National Beef Tallow Day, National French Fry Day, National Delaware Day. It's also the Feast of Kalimat, first day of the seventh month in the Baha'i calendar and the Baha'i faith. Statehood Day in Montenegro, the last day of Nadam in Mongolia, and Kashmir Martyrs Day in Pakistan. Much more up on KALW.org. It's the KALW Almanac. I'm Kevin Vance. 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
2: From KALW News in San Francisco, I'm Hannah Baba, and this is the Cross Currents Morning Report. News and culture from around the Bay. Have you ever had a relative that you loved sitting next to during family functions because you know they had a good story to tell? Ben Tucker is that kind of guy. He's known for his storytelling performances as part of the Oakland-based Stagebridge, where he tells stories about his storied life. His family was part of the great migration of African Americans to the West. He grew up in San Francisco's Bayview neighborhood. He was an All-American track star back in the 1960s when he ran for San Jose State. Ben has been a preschool teacher in Berkeley, a social worker in Harlem, and a track coach in Nigeria. And he immerses readers in all these life adventures in his new memoir, A Good Run. KALW's Janae Darden spoke with Ben on the Sights and Sounds show. Here's part of their conversation.
3: You know, my folks were always great storytellers. Yeah. My father, grandfather, my uncle. And I love sitting down, listening to them talk at family reunions and during the holidays and the whole bit. And so I was like an old soul hanging out with the old folks and listening to their stories. And so when I retired in 2003, mm-hmm. a friend of mine told me about this performing arts program called Stagebridge for seniors.
4: Yes.
3: And I got involved with theater and then eventually storytelling.
4: Yeah. You know, one of the things I like about your story is that you try so many things. Like, you're doing storytelling, doing theater, running. What gives you the courage to just try?
3: Well, it all comes back to when I grew up. I grew up in San Francisco. Always wanted to belong, just like anybody else, trying to find my affinity group. And so I try a little this, try a little that. And then I finally found my niche when I was in high school. Mm-hmm. I wanted to be a basketball player. I only had one problem. I couldn't play basketball.
4: that's a big problem, man.
3: That's a big problem. And so I got cut from the team. But what I really wanted was I wanted to be a letterman. I went to Polytechnic High School, right across the street from the Golden Gate Park. And when I got called into the coach's office and he says, Ben, I'm going to have to cut you from the team. Oh, it was like a blow.
4: Yeah.
3: And I was so sad.
4: You also, too, I read in your book, you were trying to get girls.
3: Well, why else you want to be a letterman? You know, you got to be the big man on campus, be popular with the ladies and all of that good stuff. But the other thing that happened, though, all of my friends were on the basketball team, and we're all black, came from the hood, Bayview. And when I got cut from the team, I was separated from my group. But the coach told me, he said, Ben, you're not a basketball player, but you are a runner. And I said, really? He said, yeah, I see you running up and down the court and around the Golden Gate Park. You can run cross country. I said, what's that, coach? I was a city kid. He said, we run through over hills and over dales and up and down. I said, oh, I can do that. I'm from San Francisco. I walk up and down these hills.
4: Yeah.
3: So I tried out for a team that I didn't know anything about, cross country. And much to my shock and dismay, when I showed up for practice, everybody on the team were little skinny white guys.
4: Oh, yeah.
3: And so I'm out of my comfort zone. And so that told me that if I wanted to be, to get to where I wanted to be, I had to get out of my comfort zone. And that's what I did.
4: And then you went on. That's amazing that you didn't know how fast you were until high school. And then you end up, you got a full ride to San Jose State University. Wow. And then you became this track star. Like, what was that like? I mean, especially this was in the early 1960s. And I remember hearing from my parents, well, they were at San Jose State in the 70s. It was farm country. That's what my mom always says. It was farm country.
3: That's right.
4: So what was it like for you to go from San Francisco, the city, to San Jose and to, like, just blow up and be this track star?
3: Yeah, even though, you know, San Jose was only like 49, 50 miles away from San Francisco.
4: Right.
3: It was a whole different world.
4: Yeah.
3: We called it cowboy country.
4: Yeah.
3: Because it was mostly farm.
4: Yeah.
3: And it was a tough transition. But one of the things that was really good is our track coach, Bud Winters, he recruited some of the finest African-American athletes, not only from California, but from around the world.
4: Mm-hmm.
3: We had athletes from Australia. We had athletes from Nigeria. We had athletes from Venezuela.
4: Wow.
3: And that core group, black athletes on that campus, we all hung together, and we had no EOP, no equal opportunity, but 99% of our athletes, student athletes, and that's what we were, student athletes, we graduated only because of that cohesiveness within that college campus, because there was nothing else for us outside.
4: Yeah. But you got off that campus because you made All-American in your sophomore year, right?
3: All-American in my junior year.
4: Your junior year,
3: junior year and my senior year. All-American in track and field and in cross country. And we were two-time NC2A back-to-back champions in cross country.
4: Running track and being so much exposed to the world when your family comes from a small town in Louisiana. I mean, they migrated to San Francisco, but still come from a small, you know, your roots are from a small town in Louisiana. How did you see the world when you kind of got out of your bubble and you were like flying, right? Like you were so fast, too.
3: It was amazing. But, you know, my parents really grounded me and they made me feel, and all my extended relatives, like I was somebody.
4: Yeah.
3: You know, we came from real good, solid roots in Louisiana. We had, you know, core beliefs. And my mother was a real activist. You know, she wanted to be a school teacher, but she couldn't go to school beyond high school. And she instilled a lot of self-worth in us. And so I had a lot of self-confidence. I wasn't cocky, but I was sure that, you know, I could hang, and there was a big world out there, and I saw it, It's just like seeing that bite, and I said, I'm going to take a bite of this apple,
4: yeah,
3: and I'm going to get all that I can out of it. And I saw opportunities. And my parents always told me that prepare yourself, and when opportunity comes, you'll be ready to take advantage of it.
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0: Good morning. The U.S. and Iran are fighting over who has control of the Strait of Hormuz. There's little more than a month to work out a way to end the war permanently. How likely is it that the ceasefire ends with a deal? It's Morning Edition from NPR News. After Senator Lindsey Graham's death, and with Mitch McConnell still out, the margins in the Senate are especially tight. I'm Amy Martinez.
5: And I'm Michelle Martin. What are Republicans' priorities, and can they pass them? Also, the only federal agency tasked with helping elections officials no longer has anyone in charge. We hear from one of the Democrats President Trump fired, and why politicians are willing to get surrounded on YouTube by people who disagree with them. It is Monday, July 13th. On this day in 1930, the first World Cup began in Uruguay. News is next.
6: BBC News with Moira Alderson. British regulators have approved human trials of a new vaccine to tackle the Ebola outbreak in the Democratic Republic of Congo. University of Oxford scientists started work 8 weeks ago when a public health emergency was declared. It's one of four vaccines being developed to counter the Bundibugyo species, but the first having human trials. Our medical editor is Fergus Walsh.
7: They're using the same vaccine technology that was used during COVID. It starts with a disabled common cold virus into which you put a scrap of genetic material. With this, it's the only surface protein on the Bundibugyo Ebola species. It goes into the body and is delivered to cells, prompts them to start making this scrap of genetic material. That prompts an immune response. So hopefully, should the person then come into contact with Ebola, they'll be protected.
6: Iranian state television says Iran has fired warning shots at two ships attempting to pass through the Strait of Hormuz as the battle between Tehran and Washington for control of the vital waterway escalates. In his latest comments, President Trump has said the US will probably take over the Strait of Hormuz and should receive payment for doing so. The internationally recognised Yemeni government has said its forces targeted the runway at the airport in the capital Sana'a to prevent an Iranian plane landing. The Houthi movement, which controls Sana'a, has accused Saudi Arabia of carrying out strikes on the airport. Sebastian Usher has more details.
8: The details of this incident remain unclear, but it already appears to be the most significant escalation in a largely dormant conflict between the internationally backed Yemeni government and the Houthis for several years. Both sides are supported by rival regional powers, the government by the Saudis and the Houthis by Iran. That's why the Houthis have immediately accused Saudi Arabia of carrying out airstrikes on Sana'a Airport. A spokesperson for the movement said that it would not pass without a response and punishment. That raises the prospect of reigniting direct conflict between the Houthis and Saudi Arabia.
6: Sebastian Usher reporting. The investigation into the killing of the former British government minister Anne Widdecombe is now being led by counter-terrorism officers. Police said new information and evidence had come to light. A 28-year-old British man was arrested on suspicion of murder at the weekend. Dan Johnson is at the scene.
9: The 28-year-old is still being questioned. He was brought here to Devon and police said they weren't looking for anyone else. And the man in custody has since been rearrested on suspicion of commission, preparation or instigation of acts of terrorism. And I think that goes some way to answering the disbelief expressed by people here and across the country about exactly why Anne Widdecombe would have been targeted in what's been described as a brutal attack. If this wasn't something politically motivated, then what was it?
6: World News from the BBC.
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3: San Francisco has moved another step forward to acquiring Pacific Gas and Electric Company's electric distribution assets serving the city. That's the upshot of an environmental impact report on the proposed acquisition. The report is required under the California Environmental Quality Act. The city's Public Utilities Commission said it evaluates the environmental effects of purchasing PG&E's local electrical infrastructure and the work needed to separate San Francisco's electric grid from the utility's broader system. City officials said certification of the report allows the project to move into the next phase. These include proceedings before the California Public Utilities Commission to determine the fair market value of the assets and evaluate a potential purchase. The San Francisco Public Utilities Commission estimates the assets are worth about $3.5 billion. If approved, the acquisition will be financed through revenue bonds repaid by electric rates rather than the city's general fund or tax revenue. The city said the move could save residents millions of dollars in utility bills. With 5 months to the midterm elections, Governor Gavin Newsom is set to kick off a campaign tour to support Democrats in swing districts around the country to help flip congressional seats blue. From our partners at Camp Radio, Laura Fitzgerald has more.
10: Newsom's first stop is Nevada, where he'll help fundraise for the state's Attorney General Aaron Ford, who's running for governor, to flip the governor's office blue, according to Newsom's campaign. The governor's schedule will also include trips to southern states to support Democratic candidates and help flip red congressional seats. Newsom's widely seen as a likely presidential candidate for 2028. His campaign efforts around the country have been a key way for the Democrat to push back on President Donald Trump.
11: I mean, this is serious stuff. So yes, I will advocate to take back the House of Representatives. I'll advocate to make sure that there's a system of checks and balances.
10: Newsom has raised over $5 million to support Democrats nationwide through his PAC, Campaign for Democracy. Just this week, he raised $120,000 to support Democrats running for three districts that could flip blue under Proposition 50.
11: Now you got to finish the job on Prop 50. That was the easy part. Now we got to win the races.
10: Newsom is set to travel the state later this summer to campaign for Democrats in the five districts Democrats hope to pick up under the new congressional map. In Sacramento, I'm Laura Fitzgerald.
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12: The U.S. strikes Iran for a third weekend, and Iran retaliates by hitting Gulf nations and claiming to close the vital Strait of Hormuz. However, the United States says ship traffic is still continuing there. Support for NPR comes from Eric and Wendy Schmidt through the Schmidt Family Foundation toward a healthy, resilient, secure world for all on the web at theschmidt.org. Partly sunny today, highs in the 70s here in the city and along the coast, 80s around the bay, 90s inland, calm westerly winds up to 10 miles per hour in the afternoon, moderate air quality today, and a coastal flood advisory for the next few days. KALW, San Francisco Bay Area, it's 7:07.
0: It's Morning Edition from NPR News. I'm Mae Martinez in Los Angeles, California.
13: And I'm Michelle Martin in Washington, D.C. Good morning. The U.S. and Iran continue to vie for control over the Strait of Hormuz, that crucial international waterway.
0: A new wave of U.S. strikes targeted Iranian missile and drone launchers and coastal radar sites late Sunday night. That's according to U.S. Central Command.
13: Iran responded by targeting U.S. bases in the Gulf and Jordan. For the latest, we turn to NPR's Hadil Alshalchi, who is in Istanbul. Hadil, good morning.
14: Good morning.
13: So it's been almost a week since this back and forth of strikes over the Strait of Hormuz started. Mm-hmm. What is the U.S. government saying about this latest round?
14: That's right. So U.S. Central Command released a statement late Sunday Eastern time, and they said, quote, "The Strait of Hormuz is a vital maritime corridor for global trade. Iran does not control it." U.S. CENTCOM also said that they had hit dozens of Iranian targets at multiple locations with precision munitions, claiming it had degraded Iran's ability to continue attacking international shipping through the Strait of Hormuz. Iran did not respond to that claim, but said that one person was killed in the U.S. strikes and an agricultural water pumping station was targeted in central Iran, killing a guard. Iranian officials say that brings the total number of deaths to 17 since the recent strikes began. Iran, on the other hand, said Monday it was targeting U.S. bases in Bahrain, Jordan, and Kuwait. It also targeted Oman over the weekend. Oman, of course, is a mediator in the ceasefire talks. Sirens were sounded in Bahrain and Kuwait, and the country said they were intercepting hostile attacks.
13: Now, you know, Heather, Iran and the U.S. are almost at the halfway point of this 60-day interim deal that was meant to take us to talks to end the war permanently. So where are we with those talks?
14: I mean, honestly, the status of the talks is kind of unknown at this point. A couple of weeks ago, the Qatari foreign minister, who's a mediator, said that they would continue after Ayatollah Ali Khamenei's funeral, which ended last week. But that was also before the U.S. and Iran began to trade all of this fire. And then last week during the NATO summit, President Trump declared the ceasefire over, but then he didn't rule out further talks. And then just now, the Iranian foreign minister at a press conference said that Iran is in touch with mediators, including Oman, Qatar, and Pakistan. He said that their role was to de-escalate the situation. And then he said, quote, diplomacy has no day off. Both sides are also making competing claims over the status of the strait. And we're all feeling the consequences. The benchmark global oil price jumped more than 4% when markets opened on Monday.
13: Have we seen or heard from Iran's current leader, Mujtaba Khamenei, who is, you know, the son of the previous leader? Have we seen or heard from him since this recent exchange of strikes began?
14: We did not see him publicly, but we did hear from Mujtaba Khamenei. Well, we heard from him through a news anchor who broadcast a message from the current leader on Iranian state TV. He also didn't appear on camera. This was his second audio address to Iranians since the war began. And Mujtaba Khamenei called his father's killers, quote, criminals, and promised to uphold the legacy of the late supreme leader who was killed in U.S.-Israeli strikes in February. Let's take a listen.
15: عهد می‌بندیم که انتقام خون پاک شما و همه شهیدان این دو جنگ را.
14: We pledge to take revenge for your pure blood, he said, and all the martyrs of these two wars. He said it again via an anchor. He referred to Iran's war with Israel in June in 2025 and the current war with the U.S. and Israel. Iranian officials said Mujtaba Khamenei was injured earlier in the war, that his legs were hurt. But again, his status is unknown because we haven't seen him publicly since he took power in March.
13: That is NPR's Hadil Alshalchi in Istanbul. Hadil, thanks.
14: You're welcome.
0: For more on the fight over the Strait of Hormuz, we've called Ray Takei. He's a senior fellow for Middle East Studies at the Council on Foreign Relations. He's also a senior advisor on Iran at the State Department during the Obama administration. Ray, the U.S. says the strait is open. Iran says it's closed. Who has the final say?
16: Well, at this particular point, the Iranians seem to have a greater ability to close the strait than we do in terms of opening it. And this is a context that will go on, I'm afraid, as the Gulf traffic comes to a close or reopens, pending how the tensions between the two governments play themselves out.
0: Yeah, considering in April, former U.S. Ambassador Ryan Crocker told R. Steve Inskeep on Morning Edition that Iran has shown that they can effectively control the Strait of Hormuz at will. And then that CNN report in June that U.S. intel assesses that Iran can shut down the Strait of Hormuz at will. Should we never at this point, or maybe not necessarily put too much stock in what the United States says about the Strait of Hormuz and how much control they actually have in it?
16: Well, the Iranians have proven that they could essentially intercede with maritime traffic through the use of rudimentary technologies such as speedboats and drones and so forth. And those particular instruments of pressure are not really susceptible to bombing. You can bomb radar installations and so forth, but that doesn't affect the ability to use those munitions for stopping commercial traffic to the Gulf. And this is a problem that the United States is having. It has certain technological superiority, but it's becoming less convincing in terms of its application on this rather peculiar battlefield, which is on high seas.
0: Okay, that makes sense. Now, Iran and Oman have been holding talks about the future of the strait, which was stipulated in the Memorandum of Understanding. So why would Iran then start this latest wave of attacks by hitting a ship passing through the strait?
16: Well, there seems to have been some kind of a misinterpretation on both sides, apparently, on the Provision 5 of Memorandum of Understanding. It was the Iranian interpretation that this essentially gives them the right to charge tolls and control traffic through the Gulf. The memorandum has stipulated that that would be in conjunction with Oman and other Gulf states. But lately, the Iranians have suggested that actually they have no interest in sharing it with Oman. After all, it's called Persian Gulf, not the Oman Gulf. And second of all, they don't seem to have any concerns about the Americans doing much about it, although we began to see this pattern of escalation coming into it. So there's a different interpretations about that provisions. And one of the things that had happened recently is you began to see the United States Navy as getting some of those ships through what is called Oman Corridor, which is closer to Oman. And this is one of the things that Iranians have stopped doing. So they essentially suggesting that there's no privileged corridor through the Gulf that they have no control or access to.
17: With President Trump declaring last week that the ceasefire is over, how much more difficult will that make it to come up with a deal?
16: Well, the president has declared the ceasefire over, and then he has declared it not over, and he has declared Iranian leaders and scum, and sometimes they're good people. So the president's rhetoric tends to be very volatile and all over the place. It lends him some degree of unpredictability, which has been a useful asset to him, a leverage, but increasingly it makes him a difficult interlocutor, given the absence of any predictability. So ceasefire is over for now. That doesn't mean there won't be another ceasefire, simply because it is really at the core interest of both Iran and the United States for the Gulf traffic to resume, not to mention the international economy.
17: Now, we've seen several waves of U.S. strikes over the weekend, and it's intended to make it harder for Iran to attack ships. Have you seen any indication that those waves of strikes are working?
16: Well, this pattern of escalation has inherent danger in it for both sides. The Iranians are targeting American military installations in the Gulf. And what happens if one of the Iranian missiles kills 10, 15 American servicemen? Then the imperative for wide-scale retaliation by the United States will become quite pressing. On the other hand, as the pattern of escalation continues, the United States is increasingly targeting civilian infrastructures, bridges, potentially power plants, and that would inflict very substantial damage on the Iranian people. One of the ostensible reasons for this war, and even the June war of last year, was that we would try to uplift the Iranian people and empower them. As this war expands in terms of its targets, which is an inevitable consequence of escalation, the lives of the Iranian people could be very much damaged.
17: We're nearly at the midpoint of that 60-day interim deal window. What are you seeing? I mean, we've got about 20 seconds, Ray. What are you seeing about what might happen over these next 30 days?
16: Well, there's a possibility the two sides can work out some sort of an interim, again, another interim agreement that will open up the Gulf while they continue the conversation on these thorny issues. That would be essentially kicking the buck down the road. That's an optimistic scenario. The other one would be this pattern of escalation.
17: Ray Takei at the Council on Foreign Relations. Thank you, Ray.
16: Thank you very much for having me.
13: More than 200 people gathered in Houston for a weekend vigil honoring Lorenzo Salgado Araujo, the man shot and killed during an ICE encounter last week. ICE has said the officer fired in self-defense. The other men in the van with Salgado Araujo dispute the agency's account. Houston Public Media's Bianca Seward has the story.
18: Holding lit candles and anti-ICE posters, the crowd at the headquarters for the Service Employees International Union was filled with a mix of grief and anger. Emily Chapman, a pastor at St. Mark's Methodist, said the shooting left her feeling powerless.
19: I wanted to be with people and honor the life of a person and think about what we can do to make sure this doesn't happen again.
18: Hani Khalil, the executive director of a local labor union, opened the ceremony with a call to action.
20: So each of us now faces a choice. Are we going to fight for the Houston we love?
18: Yes. The mood alternated from outrage over how Salgado Araujo died to the deep loss felt by his family. Salgado Araujo's son, Ronaldo, said authorities have not yet returned his father's belongings to the family.
21: It doesn't get easier. And I'm, of course, still looking for answers.
18: On Tuesday last week, an ICE spokesperson said agents pulled over Salgado Araujo's white van. The agent said Salgado Araujo rammed his van into an ICE vehicle and attempted to run over an ICE officer, who they say opened fire in self-defense. Hugo Baileras is the lawyer representing two of the men who were traveling with Salgado Araujo. He said their accounts conflict with ICE's version.
22: They confirmed that at no point was there ever an ICE agent directly in front of the vehicle. They also confirmed that the shots came from the sides, not from the front.
18: This moment is a reckoning for Anthony Bauer, who lives in the area where Salgado Araujo was killed.
23: We got to come out and show out, because if you're doing this in our community, what other communities are you doing it in as well?
18: More protests are planned for the coming days. For NPR News, I'm Bianca Seward in Houston.
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1: Buenos dias, familia. I'm Josiah Luis Alderete, and it's time for Bay Poets. Today, poet Zach Rogo brings photobombing to an almost spiritual level with his poem, Photos I Appear In By Chance. Let's have a listen.
2: I'm the slurred figure in the background of the selfie the honeymooners took near the Rialto Bridge in Venice. The home movie that gobbled the whole panorama of the Grand Canyon in summer ends with me at age 22, dazed and dehydrated, dragging myself up from the Colorado River Valley. I'm the pop-eyed passerby that a guy deliberately captured on film after his girlfriend peeled off her t-shirt on a deserted street in San Francisco. And that's me, behind the family group portrait, strolling by as I whap a mosquito on my forehead. How many unnumbered albums and videos do I appear in, belonging to people I'll never meet? The closest I'll ever get to immortality.
1: That was Zach Rogo reading his poem, Photos I Appear In By Chance, which is published in Zach's new book, The Kama Sutra for Senior Citizens and Other Poems on Aging. To hear other works by local poets, go to our website, kalw.org.

0: This is NPR News.
1: Good morning, I'm Anna Pissarro at the BBC. A court in Germany has convicted an Iraqi couple of enslaving two Yazidi girls in Iraq. They were found guilty of war crimes, genocide and crimes against humanity, as well as membership of the Islamic State group. Bethany Bell.
2: The court heard how, in 2015, Twan HS bought a five-year-old Yazidi girl as a slave at a bazaar in Mosul at the request of his wife. They bought a 12-year-old Yazidi girl in 2017. Prosecutors say Twan HS repeatedly raped both children. Asya Are told the court she was sorry. Her husband declined to speak.
1: Here in Britain, counter-terrorism police are now leading the investigation into the killing of the former British government minister, Anne Withycombe, after new evidence came to light. A 28-year-old British man has been rearrested on suspicion of commissioning or preparing acts of terrorism. The EU and Britain have targeted Russia with coordinated sanctions over a sustained campaign of cyber attacks, which they said were backed by the intelligence services. Jean-Noël Barrot is the French foreign minister.
3: Nous convoquerons l'ambassadeur de Russie en France dans les prochains jours.
4: We will summon the Russian ambassador to France in the coming days, but we will also impose sanctions against 9 individuals and 4 entities responsible for this cyber campaign orchestrated by the FSB, the Security Bureau of Russia.
1: I'm Anna Pissarro at the BBC in London.
5: 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Last month, the Supreme Court, in a 7-2 ruling, limited lawsuits claiming that Bayer, Monsanto's parent company, failed to warn people about Roundup's cancer risks. Studies also suggest Roundup could contribute to metabolic disorders, brain inflammation, and gut issues. Join the next Your Call with me, Rose Aguilar, and you.
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7: Good morning, I'm Michelle Martin. Real fans of Pitbull know if you're going to see Mr. Worldwide, you have to look like him. Fans have been donning his iconic bald look at his shows. This past weekend, they set a record for it. More than 22,000 fans in London showed up in bald caps. That pretty easily set the Guinness record for most people wearing bald caps. Pitbull put one on, too, in order to be part of the official count. So Mr. Worldwide is now Mr. World Record. It's Morning Edition.
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0: This is Morning Edition from NPR News. I'm A. Martinez.
7: And I'm Michelle Martin. Good morning. The New York Times is condemning the Trump administration's efforts to get its journalists to testify about their unnamed sources. The Times reported on security concerns over the new Air Force One, a gift from Qatar. Then the Justice Department served the reporters with subpoenas. NPR media correspondent David Folkenflik is covering the story, and he's with us now. Good morning, David.
9: Good morning, Michelle.
7: So, David, we learned over the weekend that the Times reporters got these subpoenas. But what have we learned since then?
9: Well, it's one fact, and it's a barn burner. It's that at the direction of the White House, FBI Director Kash Patel himself personally oversaw the issuing of these subpoenas and did so from the White House itself. This, according to the reporting of the New York Times about these subpoenas to its own reporters. As we've already reported, a senior FBI official called the newspaper to demand that the paper not publish and also then demand the paper reveal its sources. The paper rejected both of those requests.
7: What was the specific issue that seems to have motivated the administration to do this?
9: So the first one was Wednesday and involved the president leaving Turkey, Ankara, from a meeting with European leaders there, not on the plane donated by the Qataris to become Air Force One and kitted out, but from the older Air Force One, because the Secret Service intervened over security concerns. And then there was a subsequent story just detailing some of the concerns about the security features about the new Air Force One that the old one lacks. The president loves this airplane. He's called it the world's most luxurious plane and wanted it. 48 hours after the New York Times published that story about security concerns, those subpoenas were issued.
7: What is the government seeking and why?
9: So the government has asked for journalists involved in the stories to give testimony Wednesday morning before a grand jury. And we've asked the Justice Department, the FBI, the White House, the Department of Homeland Security for comment. They haven't commented to us, but a Justice Department spokesperson told the New York Times' reporters, who were reporting on this own thing in a meta way, that it just wants to identify the original sources, not that it's going after the reporting. This, of course, compromises the ability of the New York Times journalists or any journalist who'd be subpoenaed to get people to open up and say things off the record. There is a very real fear of retaliation, and that's particularly acute in President Trump's Washington.
7: And how has the Times responded to all of this?
9: Well, from their legal department to their CEO to their top editor, they've made clear the papers stand behind their reporters entirely. They see this as an effort to intimidate news gathering. They call it unjustified. They've said all of the resources of the Times will be behind these reporters.
7: So, David, before we let you go, the administration, the Trump administration, is known for haranguing, for pressuring, even insulting journalists. But the Times is calling this an escalation. Why is that?
9: Well, I think it's in part because these subpoenas were issued at home, in part because this is usually a last-ditch effort, not the thing you do a day or two after. They haven't identified what the security concerns are. Federal prosecutors did withdraw a pair of subpoenas to reporters from the Wall Street Journal and the Post last month, but it is seen as an indication of escalating pressure as there are so many different fronts in which battles are being fought in the courts, in regulatory areas, and in other ways against the press by the president and his administration.
7: Do we think they're going to appear before a grand jury in 2 days?
9: The New York Times isn't saying, but it's basically signaling that it intends to try to get a federal judge to intercede and quash these subpoenas before they happen. The U.S. attorney who issued these, interestingly, is up on the same day on Wednesday for confirmation hearings to become a director of national intelligence.
7: That's NPR media correspondent David Folkenflik. David, thank you.
9: You bet.
7: This is Morning Edition from NPR News. I'm Michelle Martin.
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0: This is Morning Edition from NPR News. I'm A. Martinez.
7: And I'm Michelle Martin. Good morning. Italian Yannick Sinner is now a back-to-back Wimbledon champion. He defeated Germany's Alexander Zverev in four sets on Sunday. The women's final on Saturday featured two Czech players. Linda Noskova took home the title. Scooby Axon was covering Wimbledon for USA Today Sports, where he's also an enterprise reporter, and he's with us now. Good morning.
15: Good morning.
7: So Sinner lost the first set but went on to win. Was it a tough match for him?
15: Yeah, in the sense that when you look back at what he did in the French Open, he was expected to win, and then he flamed out in the second round because of the heat. In London this week, everybody talked about the heat, so when he lost the first set, everybody was like, oh, here we go again, but he he battled back and just blitzed them in the final two sets to win back-to-back titles.
10: So you just mentioned he didn't make it very far in the French Open, which surprised a lot of people. How important was this win at Wimbledon for him?
15: Back-to-back champions, which has happened a handful of times. And also, you have to keep in mind that his biggest competitor, Carlos Alcaraz, has been out most of the year with a wrist injury. Mm-hmm. So he's expected to win these tournaments pretty easily. But, you know, again, tennis is a finicky sport, and anybody can beat anybody at any time. So for him to come back and win Wimbledon is impressive.
10: Let me go back to Novak Djokovic.
15: Yes.
10: He has 24 Grand Slam titles, the record, but he hasn't had any in a few years, and he lost his inner in the semifinal. Do people think Djokovic has another Grand Slam in him?
15: He does. This is what he does. He basically skips the pre-tournament tournaments, the majors, and then shows up at like the French and Wimbledon and makes the semifinals at age 39. It's absurd what he's doing. I mean, it's absolutely
10: so
15: impressive.
10: Don't count him out.
15: Yeah, absolutely don't count him out.
10: Let's talk about the women. This is the first time Lida Noskova made it to the Grand Slam final. How did the match play out?
15: Well, she squandered in the second set 5 championship points. So when you do something like that and then it goes to a third set, you can either break down or, you know, just come back. And she came back with a vengeance. The thing about these Czech women players is they're coming on strong. And the American women, you know, need to look out. There are 9 American women in the top 50 of the rankings.
10: Wow.
15: There are 8 Chechen women in the top 50. Now, this is a country of about 10 million people. So just imagine that the state of North Carolina had 8 women in the top 50 and the rest of the United States had 9.
10: Wow.
15: That's how impressive this is.
10: Wow. Okay, so before we let you go, about 40 seconds here, as we look ahead to the U.S. Open, what should we be watching for?
15: I will favor Jannik Sinner, and then I'm looking for Sabalenka to come back. She hasn't won a major this year. She's the defending champion here in New York. So I look for those two to come through the tournament.
10: All right. That's Scooby Axon. He covers tennis for USA Today. Scooby, thank you.
15: Thank you.
0: Nothing screams summer like ice cream. And a prominent doctor has a message. Go ahead, enjoy it. NPR's Allison Aubrey reports on how eating ice cream became part of a strategy to live a long, healthy life.
16: Zeke Emanuel is a physician who served as an advisor to the Obama administration, helping shape the Affordable Care Act. He believes in a system that invests in prevention, one that aims to keep people healthy. So when he released his book, literally titled Eat Your Ice Cream, I asked him what motivated him.
17: Mostly anger at the wellness industrial complex.
16: He says the wellness industry is selling people all kinds of things that are expensive and unproven.
17: I would say, number one, the latest fashion of peptides. Number two, whole body MRIs and other such scans. And then all sorts of supplements.
16: Marketed as anti-aging elixirs, Emanuel argues for a back-to-basics approach to maintain good health, starting with a diet you can actually enjoy. And though the title is a bit tongue-in-cheek, he points to evidence that people who are in the habit of eating ice cream actually have a lower risk of metabolic disease, despite the fact that it has a lot of sugar and fat. Researchers have dubbed this the ice cream paradox.
17: There's some data from 2014 that it appears that ice cream is actually pretty good at preventing the development of type 2 diabetes. And dairy in general is good at preventing type 2 diabetes.
16: Dairy contains whey protein that may benefit glucose regulation. That's one possible explanation of the association. Emanuel is also big on consuming more fiber and fermented foods, pointing to the need to feed the bacteria in our guts.
17: Evolution would have gotten rid of them if they weren't there for a reason. And so treating them well through eating more fermented foods, whether it's yogurt or cottage cheese or hard cheeses like Gruyere or kimchi or sauerkraut, good things for us.
16: Emanuel's other recommendations to increase your chances of a long, healthy life track with a huge body of evidence on the importance of daily habits, including exercise, social connections, and sufficient sleep. A new study published this month in the Annals of Internal Medicine finds people who skimp on sleep for just 6 weeks start to gain weight, in part because a lack of sleep throws off hunger hormones.
17: We know that biologically sleep must be important. We know it's important to consolidate long-term memories. We know it's important for DNA to repair. So there's a lot of very important elements.
16: And sleep should not be shortchanged. Emanuel's most controversial advice is do not retire.
17: What does work provide? It provides, you know, a schedule. So you get up and you go. It provides mental challenge. It provides a social environment.
16: And he says, unless you consciously recreate this sense of purpose, you can increase the risk of cognitive decline. There's endless hobbies you could take up and volunteer opportunities.
17: There are lots of organizations that need help, and you have skills and you can get to know people.
16: People who may want to meet up or get ice cream.
17: I enjoy it, that's for sure.
16: Chocolate hazelnut is his flavor of the summer. And he says, everything in moderation. Allison Aubrey, NPR News.
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0: That walk and bass that you're hearing is that of Leroy Vinegar with his sextet, the album called Leroy Walks. He's worked with Shelly Manne, Teddy Edwards, Les McCann. Also quite the vocalist, too. Today is Leroy Vinegar's birthday, Monday the 13th of July, 2026. It's the 194th day of the year, 171 days remain till the end of the year, and 71 days until autumn begins. Sun rose this morning at 5:58. The sun sets at 8:32 p.m. We have 14 hours and 33 minutes of daylight. Solar transit at 1:15. Water temperature in San Francisco Bay, 62.6 degrees Fahrenheit. We will have a high tide at 11:52 this morning at 4.96 feet. A low tide at 4:14 this afternoon at 3.06 feet. And the final high tide at Ocean Beach will be tonight at 10:12 p.m. at 7.3 feet. The moon is currently 0.9% visible. We can call it a new moon. It'll be a 0% visibility new moon tomorrow morning early at 2:43 p.m. If today is your birthday, happy birthday to you. You get to share your special day with the great Russian short story writer, journalist, and playwright Isaac Babel, also television journalist David Garraway, television actor Bob Crane, Canadian TV journalist Peter Gizowski, the great Nigerian author, poet, playwright, and activist, the late Wole Soyinka, also Jack Kemp, Albert Eiler, Paul Prudhomme, Patrick Stewart, Harrison Ford, Roger McGuinn, Erno Rubik, Cheech Marin, Louise Mandrell, Michael Spinks, Cameron Crowe, Rhonda Vincent, Eileen Ivers, and so on and so forth. So much up on KLW.org. It's the KLW Almanac. I'm Kevin Vance.
1: From KALW News in San Francisco, I'm Hannah Baba, and this is the Cross Currents Morning Report. News and culture from around the Bay. Have you ever had a relative that you loved sitting next to during family functions because you know they had a good story to tell? Ben Tucker is that kind of guy. He's known for his storytelling performances as part of the Oakland-based Stagebridge, where he tells stories about his storied life. His family was part of the great migration of African Americans to the West. He grew up in San Francisco's Bayview neighborhood. He was an All-American track star back in the 1960s when he ran for San Jose State. Ben has been a preschool teacher in Berkeley, a social worker in Harlem, and a track coach in Nigeria. And he immerses readers in all these life adventures in his new memoir, A Good Run. KALW's Janae Darden spoke with Ben on the Sights and Sounds show. Here's part of their conversation.
2: You know, my folks were always great storytellers. Yeah. My father, grandfather, my uncle, and I loved sitting down, listening to them talk at family reunions and during the holidays and the whole bit. And so I was like an old soul hanging out with the old folks and listening to their stories. And so when I retired in 2003, mm-hmm. a friend of mine told me about this performing arts program called Stagebridge for seniors.
1: Yes.
2: And I got involved with theater and then eventually storytelling.
3: Yeah. You know, one of the things I like about your story is that you try so many things. Like, you're doing storytelling, doing theater, running. What gives you the courage to just try?
2: Well, it all comes back to when I grew up. I grew up in San Francisco. Always wanted to belong, just like anybody else, trying to find my affinity group. And so I try a little this, try a little that. And then I finally found my niche when I was in high school. I wanted to be a basketball player. I only had one problem. I couldn't play basketball.
3: That's a big problem, man.
2: That's a big problem. And so I got cut from the team. But what I really wanted was I wanted to be a letterman. I went to Polytechnic High School, right across the street from the Golden Gate Park. And when I got called into the coach's office and he says, Ben, I'm going to have to cut you from the team. Oh, it was like a blow. Yeah. And I was so sad.
3: You also, too, I read in your book, you were trying to get girls.
2: Well, why else you want to be a letterman? You know, you got to be the big man on campus, be popular with the ladies and all of that good stuff. But the other thing that happened, though, all of my friends were on the basketball team, and we're all black, came from the hood, Bayview. And when I got cut from the team, I was separated from my group. But the coach told me, he said, Ben, you're not a basketball player, but you are a runner. And I said, really? He said, yeah, I see you running up and down the court and around the Golden Gate Park. You can run cross country. I said, what's that, coach? I was a city kid. He said, we run through over hills and over dales and up and down. I said, oh, I can do that. I'm from San Francisco. I walk up and down these hills.
3: Yeah.
2: So I tried out for a team that I didn't know anything about, cross country. And much to my shock and dismay, when I showed up for practice, everybody on the team were little skinny white guys.
3: Okay.
2: And so I'm out of my comfort zone. And so that told me that if I wanted to be, to get to where I wanted to be, I had to get out of my comfort zone. And that's what I did.
3: And then you went on. That's amazing that you didn't know how fast you were until high school. And then you end up, you got a full ride to San Jose State University. Wow. And then you became this track star. Like, what was that like? I mean, especially this was in the early 1960s. And I remember hearing from my parents, well, they were at San Jose State in the 70s. It was farm country. That's what my mom always says. It was farm country.
2: That's right.
3: So what was it like for you to go from San Francisco, the city, to San Jose and to, like, just blow up and be this track star?
2: Yeah, even though, you know, San Jose was only like 49, 50 miles away from San Francisco, it was a whole different world.
3: Yeah.
2: We called it cowboy country because it was mostly farm.
3: Yeah.
2: And it was a tough transition. But one of the things that was really good is our track coach, Bud Winters, he recruited some of the finest African-American athletes, not only from California, but from around the world. We had athletes from Australia. We had athletes from Nigeria. We had athletes from Venezuela. And that core group, black athletes on that campus, we all hung together, and we had no EOP, no equal opportunity, but 99% of our athletes, student athletes, and that's what we were, student athletes, we graduated only because of that cohesiveness within that college campus, because there was nothing else for us outside.
3: But you got off that campus because you made All-American in your sophomore year, right?
2: All-American in my junior year.
3: Your junior year,
2: junior year and my senior year. All-American in track and field and in cross country. And we were two-time NC2A back-to-back champions in cross country.
3: Running track and being so much exposed to the world when your family comes from a small town in Louisiana. I mean, they migrated to San Francisco, but still come from a small, you know, your roots are from a small town in Louisiana. How did that, how did you see the world when you kind of got out of your bubble and was, you were, I mean, you were like flying, right? Like, you were so fast, too.
2: It was amazing. But, you know, my parents really grounded me and they made me feel, and all my extended relatives, like, I was somebody.
3: Yeah.
2: You know, we came from real good, solid roots in Louisiana. We had, you know, core beliefs. And my mother was a real activist. You know, she wanted to be a school teacher, but she couldn't go to school beyond high school. And she instilled a lot of self-worth in us. And so I had a lot of self-confidence. I wasn't cocky, but I was sure that, you know, I could hang, and there was a big world out there, and I saw it. It was just like seeing that bite, and I said, I'm going to take a bite of this apple, and I'm going to get all that I can out of it. And I saw opportunities, and my parents always told me that prepare yourself, and when opportunity comes, you'll be ready to take advantage of it.
1: 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That interview was co-produced by Porfirio Rangel. 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And tune into Cross Currents later this morning at 11 to hear more voices from around the Bay. For KALW News, I'm Hanna Baba.
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4: From WHYY in Philadelphia, this is Fresh Air. I'm Tanya Mosley in Los Angeles. Today, writing team Rashida Jones and Will McCormick. Their new film, The Invite, offers a portrait of a marriage in middle age, told over the course of one dinner party that goes into salacious territory. Jones and McCormick have been mining this territory together for decades while finding the funny inside the painful.
5: We are never above a laugh. There's nothing that's grave enough for us not to laugh about, because that's how we release, that's how we process our pain. It's like we laugh through death and sickness and sadness.
4: Rashida Jones and I also talk about grief and what she learned about collaboration from her father, Quincy Jones, who made music with everyone from Frank Sinatra to Michael Jackson, and what it was like to document him in the final years of his life. First News.
6: Live from NPR News, I'm Lakshmi Singh. Republican South Carolina Governor Henry McMaster is expected to soon announce who he's chosen to serve the rest of Senator Lindsey Graham's term through early January. Graham died unexpectedly Saturday night from what officials say was likely a tear in his aorta. He was 71. President Trump posted on Truth Social this morning that he recommends McMaster pick Graham's sister, Darlene Graham Nordone, to serve as interim senator. Lindsey Graham adopted his younger sister after their parents both died. A special Republican primary will be held in August in South Carolina to select a candidate to then run for the seat permanently in November. As the U.S. and Iran exchange fire for a third straight weekend, President Trump was threatening to block Iran's ships from moving through major oil shipping route, the Strait of Hormuz. NPR's Hadil Al-Shalchi has the latest.
7: In a post online, President Trump said that the U.S. would be, quote, reinstating a blockade on Iranian ships or customers from entering or leaving the Strait of Hormuz. He said that the U.S. will now be known as, quote, the guardian of the Hormuz Strait. Trump said that other countries will be able to move through the waterway, but that the U.S. would charge a 20% toll on cargo. He said the toll was the price to pay for providing security and safety for this, quote, volatile section of the world. Up until now, the U.S. has been against any tolls or fees being enforced on ships moving through the strait. Iranian leaders said Iran controls the Strait of Hormuz. Hadil Al-Shalchi, NPR News, Istanbul.
6: New research finds more people in the U.S. are using credit or dipping into their savings to pay for groceries. NPR's Jennifer Ludden has more.
8: More than a quarter of working-age adults who used a credit card for food did not repay the full amount. That's according to new research by the Urban Institute think tank, which finds an uptick in such financial stress since 2023. Nearly 20% said they'd tapped long-term savings not meant for daily expenses to pay for groceries. A third who used buy now, pay later missed a payment in the last year. The survey was done in December before the Iran war sent gas prices up and further strained many people's budgets. Over the past year, expanded work requirements for federal food aid have also taken hold. Enrollment in that program has dropped by several million people. Jennifer Ludden, NPR News, Washington.
6: The UK has issued new heat health warnings as record high temperatures continue. More from NPR's Lauren Freyer.
9: Scientists at two London universities say they've linked more than 2,700 deaths to this heat wave in May and June in England and Wales. They say climate change is making heat waves more intense, frequent, and deadly. Most of those deaths were from heart attacks, strokes, or respiratory failure as the body strains to cool itself. Many British homes aren't built to cope either. Air conditioning is uncommon even in schools, and most are still in session through late July.
6: It's NPR.
10: This is Bird Note. Some ducks don't sound like ducks at all. Some, like the harlequin, squeak, earning them the nickname of sea mice. Harlequins are unique in the duck world in other ways as well. Alone among North American waterfowl, harlequins breed along fast-flowing rivers and streams. Quick and agile in rushing white water, they dive to the bottom of mountain streams for food. What kind of name is harlequin for a duck? If you're lucky enough to spot one of these rare birds in winter, perhaps along a rocky shore of the Puget Sound in Washington or Penobscot Bay in Maine, you may guess the answer. Dressed in multicolor patches, harlequin is the jester of traditional Italian comedy. The male duck with the jester's name is just as striking, with his slate-blue feathers and vivid white, black, and chestnut markings. The rigorous lives of harlequins require great adaptability, transitioning from freshwater to salt, from meals of caddisfly larvae to crabs and barnacles. Some, in fact, migrate by traveling directly downstream from the mountains to the ocean. Constant, however, is their unmatched ability to swim and feed in the turbulent waters where they live. For BirdNote, I'm Mary McCann. Today's show brought to you by the Bobolink Foundation.
11: 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With the Beastie Boys, Rage Against the Machine, Bjork, and some of the biggest names in music. 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
0: Partly sunny today, highs in the 70s here in the city and along the coast, 80s around the bay, 90s inland. Calm westerly winds up to 10 miles per hour by afternoon. Moderate air quality today. Coastal flood advisory for the next few days. 91.7 KALW, San Francisco Bay Area at 906.
12: This is Fresh Air. I'm Tanya Mosley. And my guests today are writers and performers Rashida Jones and Will McCormick. They dated for a stint in their 20s. It didn't work out, but what they found instead was one of the longest-running creative partnerships in Hollywood. Their first screenplay together, Celeste and Jesse Forever, from 2012, followed two people who couldn't stay married, but also couldn't imagine life without each other. It's the kind of complicated relationship stories that they've returned to throughout their careers. Their latest screenplay is The Invite, directed by Olivia Wilde, who also stars alongside Seth Rogen, Penelope Cruz, and Edward Norton. The entire film unfolds in a single San Francisco apartment. Two couples gather for dinner, and as the evening unfolds, the stories they've been telling about their relationships and themselves fall apart. It was inspired by the 2020 Spanish film Sentimental, The People Upstairs by Cesc Gay. In this scene, the couple who live upstairs, played by Cruz and Norton, have just arrived at their host's apartment, played by Wilde and Rogen.
13: It took you a while to come to the door.
14: Taiwan.
13: And it sounded like you were arguing.
14: No filter.
13: No, I just want to be honest. We were at the door before we rang and we could hear you were fighting.
15: Oh, We were fighting. We were fighting, yeah.
16: Bit of a contentious environment in here, so I understand if that's repellent to you. No hard feelings, you know what I mean? Completely understand, you know?
13: We love a contentious environment. We love it.
15: Okay.
16: Well,
13: really, it's fine.
16: You hit the jackpot then, my friend.
12: As the evening goes on, awkward small talk turns into an unexpected invitation. Rashida Jones is an actor, writer, producer, and director. She won a Grammy for co-directing the documentary Quincy about her father, Quincy Jones, and recently earned an Emmy nomination for her performance in Black Mirror. Will McCormick is an Academy Award-winning writer, director, and actor. He won the Oscar for the animated short, If Anything Happens, I Love You. Will McCormick is with me in our Los Angeles studio, and Rashida Jones joins us from London. Welcome both of you to Fresh Air.
3: Thank you.
17: Thank you so much, Tanya. It's so great to be here with you.
5: All right, let's start with this first scene that I just played, because there is a rule that we all live by. And nobody ever says out loud, if you hear a couple fighting through a door, you pretend you didn't hear it. And this movie actually opens with that rule being broken. Take us inside of the writer's room when you decided that These four will start with that rule being broken.
14: Well, it's kind of the beauty of this match of these two very different duos, where you have a couple that is boiling over by the time their neighbors arrive. Mm-hmm. And then you have this couple who has decided to kind of take the honesty of life and turn it inwards into their own kind of fantasy and excitement. So, you know, it's his theme stated. They're coming in, they're going to perhaps bring a wrecking ball to this already fragile relationship.
5: Right from the start. Yeah, yes. Will.
17: Yeah, I think Hawk sets the tone right from the jump. You know, tonight we're going to sing it like we feel it. And I think that there's something really refreshing about that to Joe as well. Like, it does make him uncomfortable, but I think that it's so unvarnished and it's so raw that it's actually intriguing. And this is a night where people will have to reveal some hard truths, and Edward gets the party started right away.
5: This, as I mentioned earlier, is inspired by this Spanish film that was under a different name. And Will, you actually came up with this idea of The Invite being the title of the movie, and it has double, almost triple meaning.
17: Yeah, it felt like it worked in a lot of ways. It also just felt like classic. It felt sort of iconic, like The Graduate. I just like the sound of it.
5: There's something horror-like about it,
17: right,
5: too.
14: Yeah,
17: right.
14: We talked about that a lot, which I think plays in well now with the kind of tone and the propulsion of the movie.
17: But yeah.
14: And Will is an expert title creator, just to say.
18: It's really the only thing I excel at is titles. But it is there are several different invites over the course of the evening, and those are fun to peel back, where you think, oh my God, there's another invite. I didn't see that coming.
5: I want to play another clip from this film. And in this scene, they have moved past that explosive entrance, but the evening is still getting started. Hawk, who is played by Edward Norton, and his partner Pina, who is played by Penelope Cruz, they're admiring the apartment. And Hawk is complimenting the decor. He's walking around the living room, and it feels like harmless small talk. And then it turns into something else. We start to see beneath the surface of Angela and Joe's marriage, played by Olivia Wilde and Seth Rogen. Let's listen.
13: You've really got some beautiful pieces.
16: It's all Angela.
19: Well, I know what I like, but yeah. It's actually not all expensive.
16: Some of it is very
19: some of it,
16: expensive,
19: most of
16: though.
19: It's not.
16: Some of it is, though.
19: Yeah, not everything.
16: But some of it
19: but
16: is.
19: Not everything.
13: I guess what I meant to say is you can tell that it's been done with a lot of care, and you have a really great eye.
20: That's true. I can feel it. I feel you put so much love.
19: I did that. Thank you. Yeah, I love it. I do love it. I really care. I do. Thank you for saying that. I
13: see it.
19: I care. I do care a lot. I care so much. I'm so sorry. I'm getting emotional. I don't know why, but I thank you. Thank you for saying that.
20: Yeah, it has
13: got great energy.
20: Cerrado.
16: Wow, look at that.
19: Energy is what I was going for. That's what I wanted.
16: Energy's great. We talked a lot about how to capture energy as though that was a real thing we could do.
5: That was a scene from The Invite written by my guests today, Rashida Jones and Will McCormack. And Seth's character, it's interesting, his responses, his quips. He is a musician whose band had one hit years ago, and he's kind of still carrying this around. And what struck me is that it's such an ordinary kind of disappointment. Their lives actually look really great, you know, and from the outside, but there's this private grief over the person that they thought they'd become.
18: Yeah, and I think Joe is defensive about this conversation about energy because he's uncomfortable because his energy is completely stuck.
5: It's whack.
18: Yeah, his energy is for sure whack, but it's completely stuck, right? He's inert. Yeah. And you know, I think that being an adult is sort of like reconciling who you are with who you want to be. And it's great to have dreams. And sometimes dreams don't come true. But that doesn't mean you can't have another. Mm-hmm. That doesn't mean life goes on, right? Like, you don't always get that dream to come true, but you can pursue another. And he's just stuck. And it just becomes toxic.
14: I love what you said, Tanya, about private grief, because that is, it's like this night is about exposing this very private grief that's like, they haven't processed the pain, the death of their old selves, both with each other and for themselves. And like, they're forced to do it in this one fateful night.
2: Are these the kind of conversations that you all are having as you're building out these characters and actually writing them? Take us to this writing room where you're kind of delving into these deeper things.
14: It's literally all we talk about. whether we're writing or not, it's all we talk about. So selfishly, it's great that we can channel the thing we're most interested in, which is like relationships, living with other people, being parents, losing parents, being alive, getting older, being middle-aged, looking down straight down the barrel of the back half of life. All these things we got to bring to this script.
2: Relationship expert Esther Perel consulted on this film. Is there a particular note or assessment that she gave you that's your favorite, that sort of stuck with you or deepened these characters?
14: So many. I mean, I think the truest one for the theme of our movie is this idea that, like, when you've had such a difficult relationship, that at a certain point you have to almost acknowledge that the relationship is over, and then you can make this decision to start another relationship, maybe with each other and maybe with somebody else. Like, that to me is like the essence of her teaching and also the essence of this movie, which is like, it's about moving on. It's about letting go of a past and really accepting your future as you are, as the other person is, as you want to be and maybe can be with that acceptance.
2: If you're just joining us, my guests are Rashida Jones and Will McCormick. Together, they wrote the new film, The Invite, which was directed by Olivia Wilde and stars Wilde, Seth Rogen, Penelope Cruz, and Edward Norton. It's in theaters now. We'll be right back after a break. This is Fresh Air.

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3: This is Grace Wan. Tonight at 6 on State of the Bay, California's new housing laws could speed construction of new homes, but are cities losing control over what gets built? Plus, we'll talk to Gretchen Carlson about a new AI tool that helps workers decode the fine print in employment contracts. And world champion surfing dogs are coming to Pacifica to compete and hang 10. We'll hear all about it. We're live and local tonight at 6, right here on KALW 91.7, San Francisco Bay Area.

On June 26th, seven Supreme Court justices handed Bayer a major victory, ruling that the company cannot be sued under state law for failing to warn people that its weed killer Roundup may increase the risk of cancer. We'll discuss the ruling with investigative journalist Nate Halverson. In a year-long Mother Jones investigation, he and his team found that Roundup is being sprayed in record amounts in California's forests. Join us after the news.

0: Welcome, I'm Rose Aguilar, and this is Your Calls One Planet series. On June 26th, seven Supreme Court justices handed Bayer a major victory, ruling that the company cannot be sued under state law for failing to warn people that its weed killer Roundup may increase the risk of cancer. The Trump administration backed Bayer's argument that a federal pesticide law issued by the EPA overrides state warning requirements. The ruling overturns a $1.25 million jury award for John Darnell, a gardener in St. Louis who used Roundup for decades. He said years of exposure led him to develop non-Hodgkin lymphoma. That's a blood cancer. He also said the company failed to warn consumers of the product's dangers. The stakes are enormous because glyphosate, Roundup's active ingredient, is the most widely used herbicide in the world. It's been detected in food, water, and in the bodies of most Americans. The International Agency for Research on Cancer classifies glyphosate as a probable human carcinogen. Roundup was created by Monsanto back in the 1970s. In 2018, Bayer bought Monsanto for $63 billion. And along with that acquisition came 200,000 lawsuits, mostly from home users, who said the company failed to warn them that Roundup could cause cancer. But the Supreme Court ruling cast doubt on those lawsuits. In response, Environmental Working Group President Ken Cook says the case was never just about Bayer. He said it was about whether states can provide stronger health protections when federal regulations fall short and whether everyday people can hold powerful corporations accountable. In his latest investigation for Mother Jones, today's guest, Nate Halverson, reports that the EPA has known for nearly a decade that a widely cited 2013 scientific paper concluding glyphosate was safe was actually ghostwritten by Monsanto. And yet the EPA never informed the public and continued relying on the study in its assessments. Nate Halverson is a two-time Emmy Award-winning senior reporter and producer at the Center for Investigative Reporting. Nate has reported from many countries around the globe. His recent year-long investigation focuses on California and the widespread use of glyphosate across forests ravaged by wildfires in Lassen, Yosemite, and Tahoe. Nate Halverson worked on this investigation with data reporter Melissa Lewis. Hi, Nate. Thank you so much for your reporting, and thank you for joining us.
1: Hey, Rose. Thanks so much for having me on. I appreciate it.
0: Well, it's great to have you, and I just want to let listeners know that along with this long investigation, there's a really great short documentary, which is fantastic, and I hope everyone can take the time to watch this. We're going to play a few clips from this throughout the show today. You can find it at kalw.org, click news, and your call. Nate, before we dive in and talk about your investigation, let's talk about the Supreme Court ruling, because this was not a typical 6-3 decision. This was a 7-2 decision. The opinion was written by Justice Brett Kavanaugh, and the court ruled that Bayer cannot be sued in state courts. Justice Ketanji Brown Jackson was joined, actually, by Justice Neil Gorsuch in dissent. Justice Jackson wrote that the majority had misunderstood the scope of the federal law, leaving John Darnell, the St. Louis gardener, without a remedy for the significant harms he has suffered. So what was your initial reaction, Nate, when you found out this was a 7-2 decision?
1: Yeah, it was really interesting because during arguments, you could see that it was not splitting on political lines in terms of the questions the justices were asking. And coincidentally, that's really been my experience on reporting on this story. Is it's been a long time since I've reported on something where I've seen progressives and conservatives come together in opposition or in questioning this. And so it was interesting to see that reflected in the court too. And so when I saw it, you know, I had no idea which way it was going to go. But I also understood what the seven majority justices were saying, in that the law FIFRA that Congress passed is fairly explicit in saying that the federal government alone should be putting labels or requiring labels on products. And the lawsuit had come saying that under state law, they should have been warned. and Bayer, with the help of the Trump administration. The Department of Justice also argued on behalf of Bayer after the Surgeon General had asked the Supreme Court to look at this case on behalf of the Trump administration. Said, yeah, the law says that only the federal government can require a label, and therefore a lawsuit that's based on saying that under state law you should have put a label on there warning me that it might cause non-Hodgkin's lymphoma, it doesn't meet the standard of the law under FIFRA. I think a lot of people say that makes sense. But I think the underlying issue is some of Gorsuch's comments in there, which is that, for instance, that the EPA has adequate resources to be evaluating these chemicals. And I think, given how much the EPA has been cut into, the loss of staff, including removing some of their own investigative or their own labs so they can do their own research, and getting rid of those scientists, whether or not they have resources is a big question. Then I think the other issue is, the majority said that if John Darnielle wanted recourse, that he should have reached out to the EPA and said, your product is mislabeled and here's why. But given what we now know about the amount of ghostwriting that had been taking place, and that the EPA knew about it and continued to rely on it, it really calls into question whether or not that is an actual remedy, as the court put forward. So then it really comes down to, so if the EPA says something is safe, what are we as Americans to do when there's evidence that the science they relied on was ghostwritten, and there's a growing amount of evidence calling into question the safety of glyphosate, beyond just the World Health Organization saying it's a probable carcinogen.
0: Right. And you actually looked at so many documents to find out what the science actually does say. And we'll talk about that during today's show. To give a little bit more context around the Supreme Court decision, because this is such an important decision, you write that Bayer had hired lobbyists with deep ties to the Trump administration, and they may have notched a win in February when Trump issued an executive order deeming glyphosate critical to national security. He even invoked the Defense Production Act to bolster domestic production of the herbicide and extend some immunity from lawsuits to its manufacturers. So, can you talk more about the context here and the role that the Trump administration has played in all of this?
1: Yeah, going all the way back to the first Trump administration, where some emails came out during the lawsuits against Roundup, but from people who said it was causing their cancer. We were seeing emails going back and forth among Monsanto executives being told, by their lobbyists that were in contact with the Trump administration, to not worry, that the Trump administration, quote, had their back. And so, knowing that, the tr second Trump administration comes in, and you're seeing at least that level of support, and maybe more, because, as you said, now, President Trump put forward an executive order to increase domestic production of glyphosate, and to also provide some level of liability for the manufacturer, so that, against lawsuits and against damages or harm to people. And it's important to say that, Bayer, which bought Monsanto, says the product is safe when used as directed. The EPA and other regulators have said the same. The WHO did not. I think what we're seeing now, though, is an increasing amount number of peer-reviewed science studies coming out from places like Cal Berkeley or Arizona State University, and being published in very reputable journals by independent scientists, that are showing an increasing risks and risks in ways that hadn't previously been considered beyond just cancer. And so I think, the Supreme Court ruling really underscores is, if the EPA isn't getting the job done on behalf of Americans to properly regulate potentially harmful chemicals, the Supreme Court really took away a major ability for the public to find recourse and to get companies to course correct.
0: Where have the Democrats stood on this issue, Nate? Because I noticed in the Supreme Court ruling, there weren't many mentions of the Democratic Party. The Washington Post had one line in its piece: the Trump administration is supporting Monsanto, a switch from the Biden administration, which backed Darnell, the gardener in St. Louis. What can you tell us about the Democrats and what they have said and their policies around Roundup, Monsanto, and then now Bayer?
1: Yeah, well, the Biden administration elected not to intervene on behalf of Bayer in the Supreme Court. You know, they let it. The Supreme Court was looking at it. The Surgeon General under Biden did not intervene, and then under Trump, then there was a switch. Trump administration began supporting Bayer and supporting this case. Now, I think it's interesting because it reflects to me what I've seen is that the support has been and the opposition has been kind of bipartisan too, and it really depends on the person and probably who their constituency is or who's lobbying them. But I know that for instance, you know, Republican Representative Massey spoke very strongly against glyphosate, and he partnered up with progressive Congresswoman Shelley Pingree from Maine, and in opposition and putting forward laws that would hold them accountable, the companies, if people are harmed by glyphosate. Senator Cory Booker, a Democrat, also put forward similar legislation in the Senate. And then, you know, you also have, I believe, in California right now, there is an effort I put forward under the state to make it easier to spray chemicals like glyphosate, and I believe that's put forward by two Democratic state representatives. And so what you're seeing is a really weird, well, unique anyways in these times that we're living in, breakdown that doesn't always fall on party lines. And you know, makes the public have to engage a little more. Maybe that's not a terrible thing.
0: Well, which brings us to MAHA, the Make America Healthy movement, which definitely does not fall on party lines. And yet they did vote for Trump because they thought that RFK Jr. Was going to go to bat for them on issues like this. And when they learned that the Trump administration was taking the side of Bayer, and then when the Supreme Court decision came down, they were furious. So, can you talk about the rift that this has caused within the MAHA movement?
1: Yeah. And, you know, other people are experts on the MAHA movement. I was probably late to the game. I remember at some point somebody referenced MAHA, and I was like, what is that? Because my head is always in spaces outside of politics. So for, you know, for those who don't know, like I didn't, you know, a year or two ago, it's Make America Healthy Again, and that really started under RFK Jr., and you know, who started running as a Democrat and switched and moved his base over to the Trump administration. And they really, you know, obviously I think they're known for their opposition to vaccine mandates, but they really also are they really have strong feelings about cleaning up the food and water supplies as they see it to remove chemicals that they think could be harmful or are harmful. And then that's, you know, even more than I think the vaccine mandates, this seems to be the top line issue. And so some of their biggest advocates, when the Supreme Court was contemplating this decision, they all showed up in DC and they rallied out front. And if you look at who's in that rally, again, as you were saying, it's Republicans and Democrats. I mean, and members of Congress from both sides of the aisle who are also there, you know, standing up and shoulder to shoulder with that base. And so it really doesn't break down on party lines. And it is interesting. You know, I think people have very, you know, mixed emotions about it because I think there is a feeling having all of us having gone through the deep pandemic and COVID, as to whether or not they always follow the best science. And so I think when folks see this issue, they think, well, are they following the best science? And on the glyphosate issue, there seems to be a lot of support around people outside of MAHA also saying, like, does the science check out? Does the EPA's regulatory decision really adhere with what science we have that's coming out of, major universities now? And so I think that's why you've seen this really growing and swelling a number of voices that have stepped in and are standing shoulder to shoulder with Maha on this one.
0: Today, we are speaking with Nate Halverson. He is a two-time Emmy Award-winning senior reporter and producer at the Center for Investigative Reporting. We are talking about the recent Supreme Court decision. Seven Supreme Court justices handed Bayer a major victory, ruling that the company cannot be sued under state law for failing to warn people that its weed killer Roundup may increase the risk of cancer. Nate Halverson dug through thousands and thousands of papers on the science, on Monsanto emails, looking at past reports. He dug up a lot of very important data, and he's out with a piece in Mother Jones called Poisoning the Forest for the Trees. The controversial weed killer Roundup is being sprayed in record amounts in California's forests. We go inside the secret plan that helped make it possible. If you have a question for Nate Halverson, you can give us a call at 866-798-8255. You can also email your call at kalw.org. So there's so much to talk about here, Nate, with your fantastic and important investigation. Just to start, let's start with how the EPA has known for more than a decade about this widely cited paper that had Monsanto's footprint on it, and yet the EPA relied on this paper to say that glyphosate is safe. Can you talk more about that and how you learned about this?
1: Yeah, so that was just, I think, one of my most recent stories that we published. And, I had filed Freedom of Information Act requests with the EPA, trying to get at how they approved glyphosate and some questions over how close they were at that time with company employees at Monsanto. And what that unearthed was that the Inspector General Office, the criminal division within the EPA, had gotten a tip to look at some of these studies that had been ghostwritten. And they looked at one and determined that, yes, in fact, and this was another study that said glyphosate was safe. And that when they looked into it, they did determine that the idea had come from a collection of glyphosate manufacturers, spearheaded by Monsanto, and that a Monsanto employee, had helped write the report and wasn't given a byline, and that this constituted ghostwriting and, quote, research misconduct. And after they made that determination, the EPA didn't tell anyone that this report, which was actually a review of unpublished studies that then summarized those studies to say that glyphosate was safe, that they then relied on it in coming to their determination that glyphosate was safe. And it wasn't the only thing. There were many others, but this one was called out specifically, as within the EPA was mentioned multiple times in their review on with regards to whether or not it causes cancer. And despite knowing that it had been ghostwritten, they continued to cite it as evidence why glyphosate was safe. And this wasn't the only report. There's now a second study that was published in the year 2000 that has now been retracted, that was also cited by the EPA in their evaluation of glyphosate, that has also been retracted. And now there are others. And so through the lawsuits that people have filed, many emails from within Monsanto have shed light on, how they pushed regulators and how they created these ghostwritten studies to shift and shape and ultimately get the regulatory decision that they got from the EPA, saying that, that glyphosate is unlikely to cause cancer.
0: You know what's so difficult about this, Nate, is what is the public supposed to do at this point? When reporters like you uncover this information, people are very concerned about this because, as you report in your Mother Jones piece, studies suggest glyphosate might contribute to ailments ranging from non-Hodgkin lymphoma to brain inflammation and metabolic and liver problems in children. There's a growing body of evidence, too, suggesting it disrupts the gut microbiome with implications for chronic disease. So what is the average person supposed to do with this information? Because you might hear these things, you might read the studies, but then we hear a reporter like you saying, well, the EPA had this information for years.
1: Yeah, I interviewed Naomi Oreskes, a Harvard researcher who wrote Merchants of Doubt, that looks at how corporations and industry create doubt around the science that says something is bad for us. She also reviewed and dug into the ghostwriting, and she said, just because they ghostwrote it doesn't mean that it causes cancer. But if they were willing to poison the well of science, maybe they're actually poisoning the well. Like, why do it? Why go to all of these extraordinary lengths? And then, which I think is common sense, and I think a lot of the public intuits. So then we're left with, like, okay, so what do we do? And the Supreme Court ruling basically says, contact the EPA. If you think that they made a bad decision, contact the EPA. And what my reporting is showing is that the EPA continued to rely on ghostwritten science even after their inspector general's office had identified as such. And the other thing to know is, not to compound, and I'll answer your question directly, but not to compound it, is that, they're not just the EPA is not just looking at the peer-reviewed studies that were allegedly done by independent scientists we now know are ghostwritten. They're taking a lot of information also directly, the lab reports directly from the manufacturers themselves. And so the EPA is relying on the goodwill of the industry, who they've now said, they've identified for doing research misconduct. And so that just creates a lot of questions in the public's mind. And what we're seeing now is that the EPA is getting defunded, just as, and so what do we do with that? Well, at the end of the day, we're a democracy. And so people will have to take action through, the means that are afforded them through their representatives. But one major avenue of seeking justice or seeking remedy, the Supreme Court has taken away, which was filing lawsuits, for saying that under state law, these products weren't properly labeled.
0: Well, we have an email from Philip who says, I'm concerned that Roundup is used by farmers in damp northern states, and it is affecting food crops like oats, lentils, beans, and others. I'm only buying organic beans and oatmeal and avoiding produce from major brands since learning this disturbing news. What would you say to Philip and others who are concerned about Roundup in our food?
1: I mean, look, Nicholas Kristof did a column for the New York Times, and he was looking, at herbicides generally, but paraquat specifically. And his recommendation was, like, I'm going to eat organic. So I think there's a lot of people that are looking at the issue that have come to the same decision, as Patrick, that eating organic, is one of those options, to try to then avoid some of these herbicides that there's all these question marks about. So it seems like that's a reasonable solution, for people to take and to vote with their dollars. I think in the US, one of the things that we've seen is they use glyphosate as a desiccant, where they spray it on crops at the end of the growing season to kill the plant so they can harvest it earlier. It just takes away. I mean, farming is really hard, and I think that's one piece of the equation here, is that farming, has a lot of risks, and it's really hard. And we're seeing, increasing number of bankruptcies on farms, and so we have this huge pressure in that system. And this is, like, the one thing that we just haven't said is that glyphosate is really effective at what it does. There's a reason that they're spraying record amounts of it in California's forests. It's because it is really good at killing all of the plants, And creating space for people to come back in and replant trees and try to create then the ecosystem, or at least bring back in the type of forest that they want. And so it is really effective. And so when it's used as a desiccant, when it's used to kill crops, so that they can avoid, fungal damages at the end of the season if the rain comes back early, it's effective. And it's part of that system that farmers and foresters are using because of either the risks or not having the full resources to find alternatives. And so I think that's part of the equation people really have to think about when they're thinking about solutions. So in my article, when I'm looking at forestry, what we know is that in Canada, one of the largest timber producing regions in North America is the province of Quebec, and they outlawed they forbid the timber industry from using glyphosates on what is effectively like 90% of the forest lands. And they found ways to do it, and it's more expensive. It's more expensive to regrow trees after clear cutting or after fires and not use glyphosate. And that's the bottom line. And what we're seeing instead is the Forest Service's budgets being slashed while being told to increase timber production by 25%. So if that's the equation, you can understand why what we're as a public are getting is the cheapest option. And now what we have is an EPA, who many feel aren't adequately resourced to help us make a decision around whether or not this product is as safe as what we would want it to reasonably be.
0: We're going to take a quick break. On today's One Planet series, we're joined by Nate Halverson, a two-time Emmy Award-winning senior reporter and producer at the Center for Investigative Reporting. In his latest piece for Mother Jones, it's called "We Are Bombarding America's Forests with Roundup. Scientists Are Wary of Glyphosate, Maha Loathes It, and Our Year-Long Investigation Shows California Is Spraying It Everywhere." And it is so interesting to learn about how Nate found all of this information. He reports that over the past 20 years, the use of glyphosate has more than quadrupled in California's forests. He and his colleague, Melissa Lewis, were able to map this because California makes everyone report their pesticide use. No other state does this. They dug up a long appendix to a long EPA report and found that 90% of spraying was happening in southern states. So California is only a drop in the bucket, but the pesticide use is all over our forests. And so we'll find out more about this after a break. This is Your Call. I'm Rose Aguilar. We'll be back after this.
2: Tune into Cross Currents this morning at 11. Earlier this year, Californians voted

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1: This is Your Calls One Planet series. I'm Rose Aguilar. Coming up tomorrow, we'll speak with former Obama speechwriter and national security advisor Ben Rhodes about the future of the Democratic Party. And then Wednesday, it's our Authoritarian Playbook series. We will talk about Trump's climate policies and the extreme heat that so many states are dealing with right now. I looked over the weekend in Palm Springs. It was over 110 degrees. It is so hot in many parts of the country. So we're going to be talking about that on Wednesday. If you have a show idea or a guest idea, you can email us yourcall@kalw.org. If you'd like to join today's conversation with Nate Halverson, we are talking about his recent investigations about Roundup, glyphosate. It was owned by Monsanto. A Bayer bought Monsanto back in 2018 for $63 billion. Nate and his team found that glyphosate is being sprayed in California's forests. You can give us a call at 866-798-8255. You can also email yourcall@kalw.org. So Nate, let's talk about how you first started investigating this piece. You were talking about how you own what sounds like a great cabin in Chester, California, and you got a letter from officials about how they were going to deal with the forest fires, and in that letter, you found that they were going to be spraying herbicide. So can you talk more about how you even started on this path?
2: Yeah, totally. I mean, you know, I live full time here in San Francisco. I work at the nonprofit newsroom, the Center for Investigative Reporting. And as I think maybe a lot of people can relate to, San Francisco is really expensive. And when you work at a nonprofit, buying something in San Francisco is not always possible. And so, you know, I began looking around the state and being like, you know, if I'm a renter here indefinitely in San Francisco, is there some place in the state where I can own a little slice of mountains? Because I grew up in Colorado, and up near Chester, which is Northeast California. For those who don't know, there we have this incredible national park up there, Lassen Volcanic National Park. It's just gorgeous up there. I found a little cabin pre-pandemic, and beat up old little thing. And I was able to buy it, and then spent years swinging a hammer and bringing out the saw and bringing it back to life. And then we got hit in 2021 by the Dixie Fire up there, which was the largest contiguous fire in California state history. About 1 million acres started almost all the way down by Chico, and then burned all the way up north of Lassen Volcanic National Park. Just a monster of a fire. Really, you know, really terrible. And then in 2024, we got hit by the Park Fire, which also, this one did start down in Chico proper, and then got all the way back up to the Lassen Volcanic National Park area. And so after that, I got a letter from the Forest Service saying, we have resources to help reforest and also to help put in preparations to prevent future forest fires. And I think a lot of us up there were like, hallelujah. Mm-hmm. You know, we needed that. Like, why wasn't this happening before? You know, our forests have been mismanaged for 100 years, in large part because of fire suppression. And in second part, because in wake of the old growth being cut down, what was replaced it was replanted timber plantations, both on Forest Service land and on private timberland. And that ended up with really dense conifers with very little hardwood trees mixed up there. And the importance there is that hardwoods actually are a fire buffer. And so conifers are much more flammable. So when you have tightly packed conifers, sort of monocropped or just not many different varieties of these conifers tightly packed, once those forest fires get going, they get up into the crown and they're really hard to put out. And so the Forest Service says it's going to come through, it's going to thin out some of those areas, and it's going to start putting prescribed fire back on the land. And these are all, you know, from the people I talk to in this space, these are all great ideas and long overdue. And then I came across the line that said, and as part of the reforestation, we're going to use herbicides. And I thought, huh,

0: herbicides. And so I pulled up the 100-page plus report, and there in it is glyphosate and other herbicides. I focused on glyphosate because we as the public were so familiar with it, but they're using other herbicides too. Glyphosate is used because what they do is, what their idea is that when after a fire comes through, plant life comes back and shrubs come back, and some conifers, they also are now coming back depending on the severity of the fire, but you'll get, the conifers are coming back, and they worry that the bushes will take too much soil nutrients, too much water, and too much sunlight, and essentially crowd out the trees from coming back, and that it'll change the landscape away from the forest that had been there. And so they go through and they spray glyphosate or Roundup all over, kill all of the other plants. Conifers sort of have a natural protection. And so they'll do it at a time of year when that natural protection is strongest so that the conifer trees aren't killed, and they, attempt not to spray them directly. This is usually done by backpack sprayers, typically seasonal migrant workers, from what I've seen in the foresters that I've talked to. And they go through and they kill all of the plants. And they call it total vegetation management. Where they're just taking down everything, and then they'll go back and they'll replant the conifers. And so that's how I came across it, and I knew nothing about it. And so I dove in and just started asking questions.
1: And it was so interesting to learn, based on your reporting, that the Forest Service and private loggers say they use glyphosate because it helps commercially attractive conifers like pine and Douglas fir rebound faster after the fires and timber harvests. In short, you write, a key rationale for spraying a disputed chemical in natural settings boils down to executives and regulators treating forests, including our national forest, as tree farms. So basically, the trees are growing faster, and then they can cut them down and do it all over again.
0: Yeah, that's right. And so, like, if you look up, I also, it's not just the Lassen area, this is happening all over the state. And so, one of the other areas that I looked at was around Tahoe. When I exposed that story, the folks in Tahoe have become very politically active on this issue. But it, for instance, in the El Dorado National Forest, in the Caldor fire scar, the Forest Service commissioned a silver culture report. And what it says in there is that for the Forest Service to get back to the tree densities that are essentially required in the Forest Service's use plan, which, keep in mind, the Forest Service is under the U.S. Department of Agriculture, they needed to go in and replant, reforest, and herbicides was the cheapest way to do that. Because what they want, again, is that they want a dense forest that they can go in and harvest, several decades from now, and turn that forest into timber. And so that using glyphosate or Roundup is the cheapest way to get the density of forests that not just that they want, but that the use plan for these forest services, that these national forests call for.
1: I want to play a clip because, along with your investigation, is a short documentary, and it is so interesting because you do meet with District Ranger Russell Nickerson, who oversees 500,000 acres of Lassen National Forest. And as you report, it was his decision to spray Roundup.
2: So I'm the decision maker for the district, so for that land base.
0: Is it safe to use?
2: I mean, really, if you want to talk more herbicide details, it's probably our Washington office that you would talk to on that.
0: There's now been more than $10 billion in settlements and jury verdicts, to people who got sick after being exposed to glyphosate. Does that raise concerns?
2: Yeah, I mean, it does from that level.
3: I asked him about U.S. Surgeon General nominee Dr. Casey Means.
0: She said, glyphosate, which is the most commonly used pesticide in the United States, has a direct relationship with non-Hodgkin's lymphoma.
4: So I gotta stop you right
0: Yeah.
4: now. Is that something that, I mean, he can discuss things that are in the purview of the project?
0: Yeah.
4: And right now, it's getting outside of, not in his official capacity. So if we can stick with the project and not so much what's the tools that are potentially being used.
0: Yeah. When you say I need to talk to the national office, I just want to make sure I understand. It's that the national office is telling you that glyphosate.
5: is a tool in your arsenal that you can use, correct?
2: Herbicides are a tool that we can use, yeah, on that landscapes.
5: Mickerson confirmed his office is still relying on the Forest Service's 15-year-old risk assessment of glyphosate. That report cites the Williams study, the one that's been retracted, more than 25 times.
6: And so I looked into this study, and it turns out that Monsanto sponsored and paid for this study. And so when this is what you're basing your decision off of, does that information give you pause?
2: Something you'd have to talk about with our national office.
5: While investigating all of this, I came across a photo of the guys hired to spray Roundup on Forest Service land. They were covered in glyphosate. They didn't have the required training, nor were they wearing the required protective gear.
6: But with timberland, too, when I talk to foresters, they say, you see these guys who are from Central America, Mexico, coming out covered in purple, you know, that have been spraying all day. And is that safe for those guys? And basically, the Forest Service will say, the CIRA document will say, yes.
2: I don't know what it says to that. You have to talk to the national office on that again.
1: That is today's guest, investigative reporter Nate Halverson, speaking with District Ranger Russell Nickerson, who oversees 500,000 acres of Lassen National Forest. So, Nate, who is ultimately making the decision to spray California forests with Roundup?
0: Well, you know, the you'd have to go to the director, Tom Schultz. You know, it's his decision, or his boss is Brooke Rollins, the secretary, the Department of Agriculture. You know, and they have said that this is an okay tool, and what we're seeing for each, you know, Forest Service region, and then within those regions, the district rangers that manage, you know, in Nickerson's case, 500,000 acres of Lassen National Forest, and that same thing is El Dorado National Forest. But what we're seeing is that countrywide, you know, in these wake of these fire scars, or in the wake of timber cutting, an increased use in the chemical. And, you know, the thing, when I sat down with Nickerson, super nice guy. And like I said, there's a lot of good stuff in the plan they've put forward. Yeah. But, you know, when I sat down with him, I emailed him in advance because obviously you have to get permission to sit down with them. And I just said, I want to talk about herbicides, you know, specifically glyphosate, because people in the community have a lot of questions. And so, you know, when you sit down with somebody, you know, who's running 500,000 acres, and you've told them in advance that what you want to talk about is glyphosate, and they can't say whether or not it's safe. I just think that is why we're having a public discussion. Like, that's why we did the investigation. And that's why I think the public is so engaged, and I hope the public remains engaged, because there just seem to be a lot of really big question marks. And if we're spraying this across record amounts of forest in California, and, you know, one of the people who's made the decision to do that can't just say point blank, it's safe, and this is why it's safe, and this is why we're doing it like this, and that makes it safe. I think we're in the place where we really need the public engaged, and we need our representatives, and we need our regulators engaged, because that just wasn't a satisfactory answer for anyone.
1: Well, as you report, over the past 20 years, the use of glyphosate has more than quadrupled in California forests. And as Governor Newsom is doing national interviews, you know, slamming Trump, it would be great if a reporter asked about this.
0: I totally agree, because Governor Newsom also put forward an executive order for the state to bypass the regulations that require additional reviews when using chemicals like herbicide. And so, you know, I looked at the state's own review of glyphosate for Cal Fire that said that this was okay. And it's written by, you know, somebody who has mostly worked for industry and has argued in front of Congress that chemicals we now know are harmful aren't harmful, and who did a presentation that said a little bit of pesticides are good for you. You know, he's somebody with a long track record of supporting chemicals on behalf of industry, and that's who the state hired to write the report saying glyphosate was safe. And he again cited these, now what we now know are ghost-written studies. You know, and cited them heavily, like the Forest Service, where the most cited peer-reviewed study by the Forest Service saying that it's okay to spray glyphosate has been retracted because, as the publisher said, Monsanto's involvement in it wasn't disclosed, and in addition to other issues with how they did the research, and I found yet another one where the EPA knew, and so you know, we're seeing both from the Democratic side on from Governor Newsom and state representatives, and certainly from the Trump administration, we're seeing people supporting glyphosate in ways that seem uncritical. And I think it's going to be up to the public to really ask that these things be looked at more critically. And you know, and in the end, the public needs and deserves better information to make decisions, to tell us, you know, whether or not the risks that are involved, both to, you know, animals, because remember the EPA determined that glyphosate is likely to adversely affect or harm 93% of endangered species. You know, this is a chemical that we're now spraying in record amounts throughout the forest. Are those potential risks worth the benefit, or do we want to spend more money to find ways to reforest that don't involve the use of these herbicides? What are the alternatives? And I've done a lot of research on this now. I looked into it for over a year. Melissa Lewis, my colleague, you know, we pulled over 5 million pesticide reports. And I don't see people having those conversations. Instead, what I see is, rather than having those conversations, Trump and Newsom issuing executive orders saying you can, you know, we're going to give you liability shields in Trump's case. We're going to boost domestic production in Trump cases, or in Newsom's case saying, you know, we're going to bypass environmental reviews so that we can quickly deploy these tools.
1: Nate Halverson's year-long investigation for Mother Jones is called We Are Bombarding America's Forests with Roundup. There's also a 20-minute documentary that is a complement to this piece, and I hope you can take the time to watch this. You can go to KALW.org, click news, and your call. Let's go to a caller who has been waiting very patiently, John in the North Bay. Hi, John. Thanks so much for holding.
7: Hi, and thanks to KLW. It's a great station, and this is a good show, too.
1: Thank you.
7: I'm a survivor of Hodgkin's lymphoma. I had it 20 years ago when I lived in, I lived for 7 years in the middle of farm country in Illinois, and all the farmers in that area used, you know, massive amounts of agricultural chemicals. I'm not sure that I can pinpoint exactly that it was the glyphosate, but there were many times when I was out riding my bike on the country farm roads, and you'd come across a field that was being sprayed, and you'd have to ride through the fog of the spray. And I mean, it was intense. It happened at least half a dozen or more times that I was caught in the spray of agricultural spraying. I think the Trump administration is poison to this society and to the environment and to every political system. The Republicans have become the poison of America. Anyway, the question I have is, I heard that they recently agreed to let forever chemicals, pesticides are based on these forever chemicals, let them into the market. Do you know anything about that? Thank you.
0: Yeah, great question. I'm not covering the PFAS pesticides that have been approved, but yeah, the EPA is the coverage that I've seen has greenlit PFAS use for food production. And that's a reversal from what we were seeing from the Biden administration, which was taking an increasingly hard line on PFASs as more evidence comes forward as to the harm that that creates in the human body and the risks that that creates in the human body. And so I think, you know, what we're seeing out of the Trump administration is an increasing number of chemicals that people have a lot of concerns over that appear to create a lot of health risks being put into the environment. And I really appreciate the call, because the issue here is that it is really tough in, like, if you live in an agricultural area where a wide variety of pesticides, herbicides are being used, then you get sick. And it's almost like the defense for industry is like, well, yeah, but you can't tell me that the one that got you sick was my chemical, right? Like, maybe it was one of the other ones. And it's just confounding that as a public, that is part of the conversation, because I think most of us are going to just elect to not have chemicals in the environment that might be giving us, that have a high enough risk of giving us cancer. And so, you know, the EPA, when they're approving these things, they're not just making a decision that it causes cancer. They're looking at it from what are the economic benefits. The way they break this down, this is in the Supreme Court ruling too, the way they break it down is what is the economic benefit and what are the risks and how do those two things weigh against each other? And I really think the public needs to be a big part of that conversation in saying what they want and what they're comfortable with, so that those that are economically benefiting aren't just right on the winning end.
1: Well, John, thank you so much for calling in. And I'm just so happy to hear that you are a survivor of the cancer that you got those several years ago. Thank you for sharing your story. And that's the problem here, Nate. So many people write in and say, so what, are we just on our own? We have to go to great lengths to take precautions. What about those who cannot afford to eat organic all day? There's just so many questions there. What about those of us who love to go to the forest and camp and hike? What about the animals? What about what this is doing to our waterways? There's just so many questions that come up here.
0: And those are all amazing questions. And those are the type of questions that people need to be asking of our lawmakers and need to be pushing, you know, corporations. And those are the questions I think that we all face right now. And unfortunately, we're not being given great answers. And reporting like mine is showing that, you know, in places that we assumed were, quote, organic, like, you know, taking a hike in the woods, might not be.
1: We have an interesting question from a listener. We only have a minute left. Can you talk about other countries that have regulated and banned Roundup?
0: Yeah, so despite what you often hear is most regulators, most all regulators around the world continue to allow glyphosate. Europe took a relook at it. Germany was going to ban it. Mexico was going to ban it. They walked away. The president of Mexico said, essentially, we know it's bad for people, but we can't just walk away from it because our farmers are hooked on it, is effectively what they said. And so we're kind of in this place, and unless the public's engaged in demanding what they want, right now we're hearing from the other side, the economic side.
1: The economic side. Nate Halvorsen is a two-time Emmy Award-winning senior reporter and producer with the Center for Investigative Reporting. I hope you can take the time to read his several investigations. The big one is We Are Bombarding America's Forests with Roundup. Be sure to watch the complimentary 20-minute documentary. He interviews a number of people. You actually go to the forest with Nate to see what he's reporting on. You can find that at KALW.org. Click news and your call. Nate, huge thanks to you and Data Reporter Melissa Lewis for your reporting. We'd love to have you back to continue this discussion.
0: Rose, thanks so much for having me on.
1: Thank you. Thanks to Malihe Razazan for producing today's show. Thanks to Kevin Vance for engineering our show. 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I'm Rose Aguilar. 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
8: Hello, I'm Sean Lay. On BBC NewsHour, actor Sam Neill dies. Former New Zealand PM Helen Clark tells me about his winemaking and green activism. A fatal bar fire in Bangkok where exits blocked, and the fall of the man dubbed China's fentanyl king.
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16: It was beautiful. Describing this community, I would just call it very loving, inviting.
17: We'll hear about the raising of the encampment and the resistance of its community. 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
19: Live from NPR News, I'm Lakshmi Singh. President Trump is recommending that Republican Senator Lindsey Graham's younger sister serve out the rest of her sibling's term. Trump's weighing in as South Carolina Governor Henry McMaster is expected to announce a decision on who should fill the Senate seat left vacant after Graham's unexpected death over the weekend. Here's NPR's Frank Ordonez.
20: President Trump, who was very close to Graham, has been giving interviews praising the longtime South Carolina senator. The president made his request on social media, calling it a, quote, fabulous tribute to Lindsey. Trump said Graham loved his sister, Darlene Graham Nordone, dearly. Graham, who never married, was very close with his younger sister. He adopted her after their parents died so she could receive his military benefits. South Carolina Governor Henry McMaster will make the appointment to fill the seat until January. Graham, who was 71 years old, died suddenly on Saturday night while campaigning for a fifth term. Several prominent South Carolina Republicans have already expressed interest in running for the seat. Franco Ordonez, NPR News.
19: Federal agents are on the scene of a federal immigration enforcement fatal shooting in Maine. Senator Angus King, an independent who caucuses with Democrats, says he was informed by Homeland Security Secretary Mark Wayne Mullen that a man in his 20s who was ordered to leave the U.S. had weaponized his vehicle when the shooting happened. The encounter ignited protests within hours. Secretary of State Marco Rubio says he's beginning a campaign to dismantle the International Criminal Court, the world's only standing war crimes tribunal. NPR's Michelle Kellerman reports Rubio calls the ICC a threat to U.S. sovereignty.
21: In an op-ed in the Wall Street Journal and in an online video, Secretary Rubio accuses the International Criminal Court based in The Hague of waging a war against the U.S.
22: Not with bullets or missiles, but with statutes, and compacts, and the force of so-called international law.
21: Rubio says U.S. service members or Border Patrol agents could be at risk for prosecution, but the court was set up more than two decades ago to prosecute war crimes and genocide in countries that don't or won't hold their personnel to account. The Trump administration imposed sanctions to stop an ICC investigation into Afghanistan, and now Rubio says he will work to dismantle what he calls the court's threat to U.S. sovereignty. Michelle Kellerman, NPR News, the State Department.
19: Jurassic Park star Sam Neill has died. A statement posted to the New Zealand actor's social media page says he died Monday in Sydney at the age of 78. Neill's award-winning career spanned several decades and memorable roles, including in Peaky Blinders, The Piano, and perhaps most famously, Steven Spielberg's classic Jurassic Park. Neill disclosed a few years ago he was diagnosed with a rare type of non-Hodgkin lymphoma. This is NPR News.
17: Welcome to Cross Currents from KALW News. I'm Hanat Baba. At its peak, some 300 residents lived at the homeless encampment in West Oakland known as Wood Street. But over 2 weeks in April 2023, the city and state razed it to the ground. It's now a parking lot for the Ballers Stadium, and an apartment building takes up a small piece of it. The media portrayed the encampment as an eyesore, a public health risk, a trash heap. But people lived there. And when dozens of police officers and garbage trucks came to sweep, people lost their belongings, the homes they'd built, and their community. A new documentary film follows the events of the sweep and the struggle leading up to it. It's been selling out theaters at Bay Area film festivals, and it's called Wood Street. Here's a clip from the film's trailer.
3: You can't evict 1,000 people and only have 100 shelter beds for them to go. And then the following week, go back and evict them again with no place for them to go and keep continue on doing this.
4: Who has the power here on this site right now? Who's telling everybody what to do? Can I talk to that person? Huh?
12: Where's the water?
4: Turn it on! Water!
17: That was a clip from the documentary Wood Street about the 2023 razing of the Wood Street homeless encampment in West Oakland. Prominently featured in the film is John Janosko, one of the key organizers of the encampment's residents. He lived at Wood Street for 10 years. The film's creator is documentarian and award-winning journalist Karen Creighton. They both spoke with KALW's Janae Darden on the Sights and Sounds show. Here's an excerpt from their conversation.
23: Before we even just dive into this interview, I just want to share some data that according to the Alameda County Housing and Health Department, there are about 4,416 people unhoused in Oakland and Piedmont. Now, this is down nearly 20% from 2 years ago. Karen, this is such a powerful film. I learned so much from this film. What led to you even doing this story?
24: Yeah, I was working as a journalist, mostly doing podcasts for the San Francisco Chronicle back in 2021 and 2022. And I reported a few stories on Wood Street from a couple different angles. And in the summer of 2022, when they got their eviction notices from the state of California, I saw the community basically, you know, hiring lawyers and taking the state to court under the highway overpass, like on Zoom meetings. And I was just so, you know, I thought it was so powerful. And so at that time, I decided to quit my job there and buy a nicer camera and, you know, kind of just kept following them from there.
23: John, you lived in Wood Street for 10 years, and the film is mostly told through your experience and another organizer, Lamonte Ford, and you ran a resource center on the ground. There's a scene where y'all were eating gumbo. Somebody was cooking a pot of gumbo. The vegetables and the fruit that you all had there, and you had supplies, you had a shower. This is not the Wood Street that we saw in the news. How would you describe this community, and why was it worth fighting for?
16: Oh my God. It was beautiful. Describing this community, I would just call it very loving, inviting. You know, we never turned anybody away. I like to say this to sort of like paint a little picture. We lived at a specific time in history because of COVID. We had a unique opportunity to be able to have time to be able to like grow our community. You know, we were there honestly on Wood Street. A lot of people up to 10 years at the particular lot when we're talking about the Wood Street Commons. We were on that parcel of land for 3 years, but overall, we were all in that same space sharing that quarter mile area together for 0 to 8 years, 10 years. And it gave us time to like really start organizing and getting to know each other and be able to mesh with one another. It was a time where it was possible for us to do what we did. Nowadays, people are getting evicted every week, every 2 weeks, every month. So it's a lot different than it was back then. And I think that's something that people don't realize right now is that we had time to do what we did. And now people don't get that opportunity to be able to organize and build on their community and experiment and try things out, you know?
23: And correct me if I'm wrong. I might have been wrong. So there was a Supreme Court ruling that basically criminalized homelessness. And then there was some stuff with the state and the city. So, because I know I said the city evicted you all. Is it the state? Is it the city? What's the right language to use?
24: It's a little confusing. It started with the state of California, Caltrans. Part of the encampment was on Caltrans land, because it was a really large encampment that spanned maybe a mile, maybe a little less, but covered a bunch of different pieces of land, some railroad land, state of California, the city of Oakland. So the Wood Street Commons, where John lived and where the most of the film is focused, was on the city land. So it started with an eviction by Caltrans, the state of California, and ended with this an eviction by the city of Oakland. Yeah.
23: Okay. Thank you for explaining that. Now, John, I'm a journalist like Karen. And one thing I would not let somebody do is follow me around with a camera. but you did. So what was it like? You had to trust Karen. So what made you trust her to, especially too, because Wood Street was so controversial and such a sensitive topic. Why did you trust her to tell your story? And what was it like to have that camera?
16: She was around for a little while doing small little interviews and reporting back to the San Francisco Chronicle and stuff. And so she was a sort of a familiar face. I don't know, when Karen came back and sort of just told us that she had quit her job and was going to follows around and do a documentary. You're like, sort of like, oh, okay, yeah, you know, didn't really understand what that really meant. But what I can remember is that it was an opportunity I felt to be able to get our story out. Mm-hmm. Because, you know, like the news show, they always show just the trash and, you know, all the plight and just the negative part of our existence. And this was an opportunity I felt like for people to see the inside story of us, you know, to for us to be able to like change that narrative of what people thought about us and to show people like the stuff that we did every day. And I always say this, like, it was just normal stuff that everybody does every day to survive. It doesn't matter if you're housed or unhoused. But I just felt it was a good opportunity. And it was an opportunity for us to like just change the narrative and get our story out there.
23: So the plan, I understand, when the city shut it down, was that the city was going to move people to a nearby lot with tiny houses. And I've been in a tiny house. They are tiny. And you all, John, you all objected to that. So what did, and I know some folks were thinking, y'all don't have a home, quote unquote home, however you want to find home. So why didn't y'all just go with what the city wanted? I know that came up in the documentary. What did you guys want? What did you want the city to do?
16: We want to stay. We want to be able to stay at that lot and continue on growing and continue on evolving and continue on building and supporting each other and supporting the rest of the unhoused community in West Oakland, you know, and for that matter, wherever they were at. But we want to really stay at that lot and show them like how organized we really were if they just give us, opportunity and stop pushing on us like they did. Yeah, we want to stay there. But when, you know, that opportunity came, you can see in the movie, like I moved into the cabins and I wanted others to go to the cabins. And it wasn't because I thought the cabins were great or anything like that. I was trying to find a way to keep our community together because after getting evicted, people are going to scatter. They're going to be, you know, loose everywhere. And they're not just not going to have that resource of having the community in one space where you can rely on them. You can, you know, lean on them when you need support and stuff. And at that time, the only real way that I saw being able to keep the community together was just like, let's all move there, continue on doing the work that we're doing in this one space together.
23: Okay. One of the most powerful scenes in the film takes place at a community meeting. And, you know, there were issues at Wood Street, just like any community, right? So I know there was allegations of theft, there were fires. And so there was a meeting with the Oakland Fire Police Chief and Wood Street residents and people who are housed living in the surrounding neighborhoods. And in this clip, we see a woman alleging someone from Wood Street breaking into an empty house next to her and setting on fire or causing a fire. And she and Wood Street organizer Lamonte Ford got into a very heated argument. And that ends in an emotional embrace. This was such a powerful scene. It was many powerful scenes in the film, but this one really was really, really powerful too. So let's listen to that clip.
2: When that house was vacant, one of your buddies from Wood Street stole some property.
5: Excuse me, I don't think you know that. That's the truth.
2: No, it is. It is.
5: How do you know that?
2: We have it on tape.
5: Show me the video. That's not us. You don't have anything that I want.
2: You want us to help you. You gotta help us.
5: Do you know that we do help you? We go around. If I see somebody touching your house
4: or your property.
2: You haven't done it.
4: I do do it. I do it every day. I just did it for.
0: Whoa!
4: I just did it for the condos over there. I got in trouble for doing it.
2: Come on, man. I don't want to fight with you.
4: I don't want to fight either. I just want. I'm passionate too.
2: Baby, stop.
4: He's not
2: stop. Stop. Okay. But it is one of you, okay? I'm not saying it's you.
4: You're pushing us to where?
2: No,
4: where we gonna go?
2: We're trying to live? We're trying to help y'all.
4: You guys are killing us.
2: Oh, man, killing us too.
23: Karen. Whew. That clip shows how complex that issue is in a really interesting way. Why did you include that scene? I almost cried when I watched that.
24: Yeah, I'll say honestly, when I edited that scene, I don't think I really understood all of the nuances within it. I think it took me to have other people watching it and reflecting back to me to really dig into that. But I when I cut the scene, I knew it was very powerful. I knew there was something there. Mm-hmm. And it was actually one of the first scenes that I edited of the film. And it really kind of remained almost the same the whole time. I was there that day with Monte filming, and it was just such a very intense and powerful day, a West Oakland community meeting, with all of these different emotions and opinions. And it just felt really emblematic of how the homelessness issue is discussed in Oakland.
23: Yeah.
24: And how housing is discussed in Oakland. Yeah, that scene really pinned it down for me.
17: That's Karen Creighton and John Janosko speaking with KLW's Janae Darden on the Sights and Sounds show. That interview was co-produced by Porfirio Rangel. 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

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I'm Henat Baba. Next, it's a segment of Uncuffed's My Mixtape, where incarcerated people talk about a song that's meaningful to them. For this one, Uncuffed producer Raheem Bradshaw interviewed Haben Michael about an Eritrean song that reminds him of his family and culture.

0: My name is Haben Michael, and the song I have chosen to do my mixtape on is called See Oh My by Tereke Tesfahiwet. The reason why I chose See Oh My is because growing up, that was probably one of my favorite songs that I heard and would be excited when my mom and pops would put it on while we're driving around. I'll hear it at parties or weddings or community events and, you know, the Eritrean culture that I was brought up under, and it brings back good memories. Eritrea is a small country in East Africa right next to Ethiopia. We got our independence in 1991, and, you know, there's a lot of political stuff going on back home, and a lot of people left Eritrea and immigrated here to America or Europe. Everywhere everybody set up or immigrated to, they set up little communities, and the communities little by little blew up. Growing up, I had 1,000 cousins. 99% weren't blood relatives. They were just community. We just embraced each other like we were family. One of my close friends, he would come to my family's home all the time growing up in middle school and high school. And it got to the point where he didn't want to leave sometimes because he just felt it. The food and aunties notice you and they embrace you. So you just want to be there, you know, and you start noticing that from people that aren't Eritrean. It's just the reality of just the love and the support. And if you've been around different cultures and different people, you see the difference. Never been to Eritrea before, but I would love to go someday. Si Omai means tall and handsome man. I speak Tigrinya, but it's very Americanized. I get roasted a lot every time somebody hears me speak our language. And, you know, just whenever I'm feeling down or, you know, just when relatives are telling me that certain cousins are getting married or this and that, you know, bring back a little bit of a mindset of just, you know, just of a gwaila, which is in our language means a party or, you know, an event. So every time I hear about a gwaila is happening or something, and I put on that song.
1: That was Haben Michael talking about the song Si Omai by Tereke Tesfahiwet. San Quentin Uncuffed producer Raheem Bradshaw made that piece. The Uncuffed team also includes Brian Gonsolin, Eric Maserati E. Abercrombie, and Nina Gensler Debs. You can hear more My Mixtapes from Uncuffed. Make sure you're subscribed to the Uncuffed podcast. That's also where you can catch their new season. It's coming up. Their first episode drops this Wednesday. Here's a taste of what you can expect to hear in season 5.
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1: This is Cross Currents. I'm Hanat Baba. Every year, an average of 68 million people visit California's state parks. A pretty impressive number, considering our state only has a population of 39 million people. These parks are very popular, and right now is their busiest season. We are all out and about. The majority of park-goers visit between June and August. Earlier this year, California residents ranked our 280 parks, from the best park for flowers, birding, and even under-the-radar favorites. So what did people say? We'll get a breakdown next from Rachel Norton, Executive Director of the California State Parks Foundation. She spoke with State of the Bay's Ethan Elkind about the results of the vote. Norton begins by describing why they asked California residents to rank the parks.
14: The idea behind it is to engage Californians in, you know, everybody's favorite topic when you're a park lover. What is the best park for camping? What's the best park to bring your family? What's the best park to see birds? Park users have a lot of opinions and they love to share them. So we thought it would be fun to give them a venue to do that. And we had thousands of folks voted and we have some pretty interesting results, as I think you've seen.
15: Well, it's super exciting, and we don't have time to go through all of them tonight, but can you at least tell us about the winners and maybe a few of the categories that caught your attention?
14: Yes, absolutely. And I probably would just highlight three that show how diverse California's state park system really is. So the first one, Big Basin Redwood State Park, which is in the Santa Cruz Mountains, won Best for Hiking. And that really stood out because it is California's oldest state park. And after the devastating CZU fire in 2020, it's really amazing to see folks reconnecting with the park. You know, the trails tell a story of resilience. You can see trees that have burned and you can see trees that have new growth. And visitors can see both ancient redwoods and that recovering forest. And it's really an inspiring place. The second one is Angel Island State Park, which anyone that lives near San Francisco Bay has seen it out in the middle of the bay. And it was the best family-friendly adventure. This is not a park that you just visit. It's an experience. You take a ferry there. There's incredible views. There's hiking and biking and beaches and picnics, but also a really rich story of immigration to this country. The Angel Island Immigration Station was there. It was the Ellis Island of the West. And there's really amazing stories and fascinating stories about the experiences of people that passed through there. So that's another really high one on my list and fun for folks. And then the last one I'd highlight, and I'm thinking about your listeners. I think everybody's Bay Area, so I'm focusing on Bay Area parks. Mount Tam won the best California state park for spectacular views. And, you know, I grew up in the Bay Area, and for generations of people like me, Mount Tam has just been an incredible place to hike and picnic and take in the incredible views of the ocean and the bay. And on a clear day, you can see, you know, the Pacific Ocean, the Golden Gate Bridge, the bay, and just miles beyond. And it's just an incredible, iconic landscape that's right here in our backyard.
15: Well, those are three wonderful state parks for State of the Bay local listeners, Big Basin, Angel Island, Mount Tam. I'm just curious if there are any results that surprised you from this poll.
14: Well, I think what was surprising to us is that so many Northern California parks were represented among the winners. And that was interesting to us because, you know, all the parks that won are incredibly deserving, but it also shows that it's really, really difficult to compare state parks. There's kind of something for everyone. And there's 280 parks, as you said, spanning beaches and redwood forests and deserts and mountains and rivers and historic sites and beaches. Every region has places that inspire loyalty, and I think the results reflect both the really strong connections people have to Northern California's parks and also that many voters choose the places that they know and love. But I want to make sure that our Bay Area listeners also experience the incredible joys of state parks across Southern California and the Central Coast and the Sierra and the Central Valley and the deserts. And they're all just incredible and worthy of recognition.
15: Rachel, I wanted to ask if there were any, or if you can give us any examples of lesser known state parks that you think deserve more attention this summer. And I'm not going to hold you to the Bay Area because I think you sort of mentioned this just now. Bay Area folks obviously can get in their car and do get in their cars and experience other parts of the state as well. So any of those sort of sleeper type state parks that you want to call attention to?
14: Oh, yeah. I mean, well, you can't go wrong in far Northern California and all our redwood parks. Jedediah Smith and Prairie Creek Redwoods up near Humboldt are incredible places. And it's a drive. California is a big state, but just a wonderful place to visit in the summer. I think closer to home, in Sonoma is Sugarloaf Ridge State Park, which won our best hidden gem. And that's just the perfect example of a park that could get more attention. It offers fantastic hiking and beautiful ridgeline views, seasonal waterfalls and wildflowers, and even astronomy programs. It has an observatory there. So it's that is a place that you can get to, you know, within an hour from most places in the Bay Area, and it's really worth visiting if you haven't been there.
15: Rachel, one issue for many families, as I'm sure you're well aware, is cost. It's not free to go to these parks, but I know California has a library parks pass program that allows people to check out park passes from their local library.
14: Yes, absolutely. And anybody with a library card can go to a branch library in California and request a day use pass that you check out with your library card for free. You go visit the parks for the day, and then you bring it back to the library when it's due and somebody else gets to use it. And it's just an incredible program that started in 2021. It is, in many libraries, the park pass is the most checked out item. And it's just really an invitation to Californians who may not know what their state park system offers to go and check out a pass and check out a park. It is an incredible program. And again, very grateful to the Governor Newsom and first partner Jennifer Siebel Newsom for being such champions of these programs.
1: 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My vote is for Half Moon Bay State Park and Beach. It's a favorite in my family. What about you? Email us at news@kalw.org to let us know. 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Today's Cross Currents team includes Amanda Hernandez, Awin Sao, Hanisha Harjani, Shirin Adil, and Ben Trefney. Our editors are Angela Johnston, Christina Loring, Marissa Ortega-Welch, and Lisa Morehouse. Engineering by Truk Nguyen, Ghana D, Joe Johnson, and James Rowlands. Molly Blair Salier is our production assistant fellow, and Victor Tenz is our senior producer. Our opening theme music is by the John Santos Quintet, as interpreted by Daoud Anthony. For Cross Currents, I'm Hannah Baba.

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Each week on Bay Made, we spotlight a different Bay Area producer or podcast. You may hear things you agree with and stuff that you don't. And that is the point of the show, to share a range of perspectives, ideas, and solutions that reflect the diversity of the Bay Area. This week, we are featuring episodes of the California Sun podcast, featuring conversations with people that are shaping and reporting on the Golden State. Today's guest, Dylan Oslegger, has spent a decade rebuilding what America has been quietly erasing, the trails, wagon roads, and indigenous paths that once knitted California and the West together. As a geologist, trail builder, and public lands advocate, he makes the case that losing these paths mean losing ourselves. His book is Trail Work. I'll let host Jeff Scheckman take it from here.

0: Welcome to the California Sun Podcast. I'm your host, Jeff Shackman. There's a moment somewhere on a trail in California when the path you're following simply ends. Not at a summit, not at a trailhead. It just stops. The Sierra continues. The coastal range continues. The high desert stretches on. But the path is gone, swallowed, erased. And standing there, you realize you have no idea what you're standing on top of, or who stood there before you, or why the trail they made no longer exists. That rupture between the California you think you know and the one that's actually there is at the heart of everything my guest Dylan Oslegger does. He's a geologist trained to read what the ground remembers, a professional mountain biker and big mountain skier who spent more time in California's wild terrain than most people will see in a lifetime. And he's a trail builder. A decade plus of physical labor, hands in the dirt, from the Sespe Wilderness to the Santa Barbara backcountry to the High Sierra. He knows where the paths are. He knows where they were. And he knows with a scientist's precision and a lover's fury what it means that more than two-thirds of America's historic trail network, much of it right here in California, has quietly disappeared. Not from fire, not from flood, from neglect, from privatization. From a government that made a promise about these lands and then stopped keeping it. The wagon roads are gone. The indigenous trading routes are buried. The paths that knitted the state together, erased, blocked, lost to an indifference so complete it barely registered as a choice. His debut book, Trail Work, is The Reckoning. Part memoir, part field source, part political argument. Following lost California paths to ask a question that turns out to be about much more than trails. What do we owe to the places claimed in our names? It is my pleasure to welcome Dylan Oslegger here to the California Sun Podcast to discuss his new book, Trail Works. Dylan, thanks so much for joining us.
1: Jeff, thank you. That was a very kind and beautifully lyrical introduction.
0: Well, thank you so much for joining us today. I want to talk first a little bit about your background. Talk a little bit about how you came to all of this kind of work and all of this interest.
1: Yeah, I mean, I think a life outdoors, whether that's parks by an elementary school or up in the High Sierra or over in the coastal ranges, is a life spent asking questions and trying to understand the world around you, no matter what your age is. And so, yeah, I grew up with two geologists as parents, which was a great fortune. And they definitely, they steeped in me a love for the outdoors first and a love for asking hard questions second. I never felt like geology was pressed upon me, but it's a hard thing to say no to. It's a beautiful pursuit of trying to understand the world around you, to ask questions bigger than yourself in both scale and time scale.
0: And talk about what you learned from that work, because it's more than I think what most people think of in terms of geology. It involves things like soil science and paleoclimatology and so many other things that are part of that work.
1: Yeah. I mean, so most people think of geologists as being obsessed with rocks, and we are.

0: perspective of where we exist and what part we play in nature in this larger system. And so, yeah, that involves the change in climate, the change in soil, which plays a part, has a influence from the change in climate, and how that soil impacts ecological change. And it is a messy network of relationships that make up nature, and parsing out bits and pieces of that is a really beautiful thing. You can't stay siloed.
1: And how does the trail work that you do fit into this larger framework?
0: Yeah, you know, trails are a funny thing. I think a lot of us, and oftentimes myself, take them for granted as being a piece of infrastructure that are all the same. And very little thought is often put into the age of a trail or why it was created in the first place. In modern day, a lot of our trails are being created for recreation, for equity and access to nature, but there hasn't been a lot of change in trail design and construction in the last century or two. And so geology is this opportunity to begin to apply more science towards trails that are a little less impactful to the environment. So less sedimentation into watersheds, less impact on native species or the spreading of invasive species. Yeah, geology is kind of this foundational science that akin to engineering when you're building a building or a house. Geology is the baseline for trails. And yeah, trying to find the easiest path on the land.
1: And these trail networks that you talk about, how did they come to be? And give a little history of these trails.
0: Oh, I find trails to be this fascinating. Yeah, like you're saying, history, a story in themselves. I guess I would back up and say trails really are a story. The Proto-Indo-European route of to learn, so leornen, is to walk a path, essentially, to go along a path, so to follow a trail. So trails really are this opportunity to learn mainly about our past. And trail networks are this, I use the term palimpsest quite often, so essentially the writing on top of old writing. And trail networks have existed for hundreds of thousands of years for our species since we existed. They are our way of communicating with each other, our needs, desires. So some trails, the oldest trails, are often indigenous paths. They can be storylines, they can be trade routes, they can have moral lessons or religious purposes within them, and they have existed on this continent for 30,000 plus years since time immemorial. After that, you start to get in California Spanish routes, where the Spanish came in pre-1600s and had grazing operations, settlement, wagon roads. Post-Spanish, you ended up getting a lot of Mexican-American and then American paths, especially in logging and mining and extractive infrastructure. And it really isn't until the mid-1900s that you start to get recreational paths. And a lot of those actually have their root in post-World War II recreation for PTSD or for nature therapy for veterans. And then it's not until the 1970s where you really start to get long distance trails and the other likes. So there's a lot of history tucked up, and all these trails can sit side by side or can sit on top of one another. You know, the change in use is very common. A lot of our highways or our roadways are on top of old trails, whether they're indigenous trading routes or wagon roads. It's a beautiful thing when you can take a car drive and realize that you're following a trail that has been in existence and in use for hundreds, if not thousands of years.
1: And talk about how that impacts you as a geologist in thinking about particularly those layered trails and what the history is, whether it's the wagon roads or water sources that are underneath.
0: No, it's strata. In geology, when we look at the different layers, like in a cake, of rock types that show kind of these changes through time. And we call that strata, these different layers. And so as you go back in time, you might see these different events that occurred, a volcanic eruption, sea level rise, sea level drop, what things we call unconformities, where there's been erosion. The exact same thing happens in trails, where if we go deep and we start to look at a trail's history through old maps or archival journals, or old interviews on wax recordings, we see that same change, almost that strata in where humanity is in history. And that's, it gives really

0: really beautiful perspective in both directions. I think it gives me a lot of appreciation back from trails to geology for the intricacies that happen in those broad swaths of time. Because in geology, we speak in millions of years, if not tens of millions of years, for a couple inch to a couple foot layer of rock. But in trails, I speak in single years or dozens of years, or even sometimes centuries in feet of soil. And so they play back and forth. You know, I try and think that some of the oldest trails usually have a really close relationship with geology, simply because people and animals as a whole, you know, nature that we are part of, we often try and find the path of least resistance amongst the landscape. And geology is kind of that underlying factor of that resistance.
1: One of the things you talk about is how many of these trails have really been neglected, and some of them even privatized and built over, and what price we've paid for that. Talk about that.
0: Yeah. So the trail network in the United States is pretty overwhelming. We really, as a nation, have inherited what I like to call an empire of roads and trails. And I focus a lot on public lands. So I focus on the U.S. Forest Service, the Bureau of Land Management, or the National Park Service, and the litany of other federal land managers that there are. And for the sake of really contextualizing, the U.S. Forest Service is put on a pedestal by a lot of citizens as far as a public good. It's in the same category that many of us would consider libraries or hospitals or other things that really benefit life from a public perspective. And so over time, about 160,000 miles, give or take, of trail have been established officially on U.S. Forest Service land. And just a big asterisk here, the U.S. Forest Service is, as far as a single entity goes, like a single government agency, the largest land manager of roads and trails in the world. They manage an absolute astounding amount of dirt roads, paved roads, as well as trails, single track trails. Unfortunately, over the last couple decades, the U.S. Forest Service has been woefully underfunded, if not defunded. And as its focus has changed from a land management agency to more of a wildfire fighting agency, a lot of these trails have gone neglected and have even become erased from maps as the government decides that these are assets that it doesn't want to take on the debt to maintain. And so these things are forgotten. And while it might not feel magnanimous to, or a tragedy to lose the opportunity to recreate, I would argue that underneath all of that, we're losing this connection to our past. So when trails are gone, those stories that occurred upon them, those connections to generations past are often forgotten and they're lost, and it is a lot of effort to bring them back. And so more often than not, unfortunately, they're left to be forgotten and erased from both the landscape and the maps themselves.
1: Have there been any examples of these trails being brought back?
0: Oh boy, that's kind of what I've dedicated a good chunk of my early life to. And I guess I should have noted, with that 160,000 or so miles of trail on U.S. Forest Service land, about two-thirds of that have been categorized as essentially degraded, unsafe for use, and unsustainable for the environment. So it's a pretty astounding number of miles of trail that have gone eroded. I mean, that is, you can pick whatever corollary example you want to use as hypothetical, but if we looked at a city where two-thirds of the libraries and public service buildings were crumbling, we would think of it as a failure. Yeah, I've worked to bring some of these trails back, and it's a labor of love and care and a lot of hard work and sweat out in the backcountry. There's a lot of really great trail stewardships out there that are primarily nonprofits across the U.S. that work tirelessly to try to maintain or restore old trails. There are a number around California. Sierra Buttes Trail Stewardship does a fantastic job. There's some out in the Rockies, and there's quite a few on the East Coast as well, that when you add it all up, the volunteers in these nonprofit groups like the PCT or the Colorado Trail or others are putting in more labor hours on trails than the U.S. Forest Service themselves.
1: There is, it seems, a whole trail restoration movement that has emerged.
0: Yeah, I mean, I think people are starting to recognize that trails have value beyond just the miles within them or the really pretty, landscapes and views that they expose. And on the flip side, a lot of towns have recognized that there's an economic benefit, both from a health perspective, so from the local community, but also from a tourism perspective in trails. And so there's a push and pull between the new trail creation industry, which is rife and is in progress around the entire United States, but new trails can be quite costly. Whereas a lot of folks and a lot of rural communities have begun to realize they can restore old trails much more affordably, and they come with a bonus of having a history and story that really, really speaks to people beyond just new infrastructure.
1: Talk about that history and how much history we glean from these trails, whether it is the existing trails or even those that have been restored.
0: Yeah, I mean, I think history comes in a lot of time scales. And so for a lot of people, that history is simply the memory of hiking a trail as a kid with their grandfather or with their mother and coming back throughout their life, whether those people are still with them or not, really attaches people to place. Having that memory and creating that relationship with a single landscape or a single trail can really turn someone into a conservationist. And many would argue more so than maybe reading John Muir or myself or anyone else who writes fondly of the environment. But when you go deeper than just those one or two generations, people can have this opportunity to find belonging when they start to look back at not even the English names, but perhaps the Spanish names or the indigenous names for trails or for landscapes or for place names, so mountains, rivers, etc. When we talk about equity and access or everyone having access to nature, it's not only the physical access, but it's the belonging and the welcoming. And so as that restoration takes place, or as we, even on trails that exist, if we can look back into the past and see that a trail perhaps had a Spanish name in the past when it was not just a recreational use, but perhaps it was for logging pine trees or, for access to a spring or for herding sheep with the Basque sheep herders, when we expose that and we bring that to light and we celebrate that older history, it lets a broader swath of people see their own history in those places, and it welcomes them with open arms. And it really broadens this melting pot of diversity. And I think that's always a key point, is that we're striving for diversity on trails now, but our trails in this nation were built by such a diverse swath of people and cultures that they are this example of what makes our nation great, is that history and the diversity behind them.
1: And there's this ongoing tension that seems to permeate all of this from the Forest Service all the way through between preservation and use. And talk a little bit about that.
0: Yeah. Preservation and conservation, or what I like to think of as utilitarian and intrinsic value. Nature is this funny thing, and I don't want to separate ourselves and nature. We are part of it. But nature has these things that many of us call intrinsic value. It can be the awe that we experience when we see wild places and the mental benefit, the health benefits that give us. It can be the ecosystem services where managed forests, so U.S. Forest Service lands in the U.S., they absorb about 17% of our gross carbon emissions every year. And we don't do anything for that. We don't directly economically gain from that. They also, about 33% of our water comes from U.S. forests, and it gets filtered, it gets stored in snowpack, it goes through streams and in aquifers. And these are things that would happen whether we were here or not. These are things we appreciate about nature, but that we do not wring out, wrung like a towel for their economic value. On the other hand, there's utilitarian. And utilitarian value is a direct benefit for the use of something. So recreating on land can still be utilitarian if we impact it. Oil and gas leasing or grazing or logging are all utilitarian. And when we think about these two things, they go into different buckets, as you were saying. Intrinsic value is preservation. We are preserving something as it is today for future generations to enjoy the benefits of. Conservation is more so in kind of a Venn diagram blending, but it very much includes the utilitarian aspects. And the Forest Service really lives by more of a conservation mindset. Their goal is a quote-unquote sustainable use. They want to use the resources to the greatest degree possible while still maintaining enough that there is a chance that it will self-regenerate and future generations will have the same benefit that we do now. Another way to see this is kind of a, are you following the kind of tenet of the term usufruct, which is a biblical term. It's usufruct. And it essentially, it's also considered quite widely in the agricultural and farming world, where it is a relationship between a farmer and their land, and paying attention to that land to make sure that the land is just as healthy as they are, so that they can use the resources but pass them on to future generations unhampered. And there's a pretty large failing in that at the moment from federal land managers across the board.
1: What would you like to see change in terms of the way the Forest Service handles these trails and these public lands?
0: Well, I would underscore that I have the utmost respect and appreciation for the folks who work at the U.S. Forest Service and the Bureau of Land Management and the National Park Service. These are civil servants. The pay is not high. They are not doing this for riches or power. The people who work on the ground and they wear the uniform in green really are the best kind of people. They care about the forests and the grasslands and the steppes that they work upon, and they do hard labor. They are so woefully underfunded. The U.S. Forest Service regularly requests an allocation from Congress in above $200 million for their trails program. And every year for about the last 20 years, they have just been allocated a standing, non-increasing budget of $80 million. So one third of or less of what they're looking for. They don't have the money to hire anyone. There's so many ranger districts and forests in the U.S. that do not have a single trail employee, not even a seasonal trail employee. So, you know, I think the big thing, the big start of the change is really to consider funding these agencies appropriately. And then likewise in that funding, make sure that the folks being hired have the bandwidth to really work with the community. And when I say community, I don't just mean what folks in town want, but make sure that they're getting adequate tribal input and coordination and to make sure that they're looking at historical documents and preserving them and digitizing them. And then also to make sure that they're on the trail, preserving what is there and trying to restore the more important trails that have been lost.
1: You mentioned the two-thirds number before in terms of trails that have been lost. Is that decay continuing and at what pace?
0: Yeah, unfortunately, that pace is only getting faster. Most of these trails have been lost to neglect and a lack of budget. But at the same time, climate change is no stranger in this story either. I did a study a number of years ago with Outdoor Alliance, who's a fantastic nonprofit focused on advocacy for public lands. And we looked at the impact of wildfire on public lands and how it impacted trails and rock climbing sites and rivers for fishing or for boating. And trails are getting burnt in high severity fire at a click about 5,000 miles a year, a little bit above that. That is a vast amount. That is an insurmountable amount. And Forest Service budgets are getting no better. Actually, they're getting egregiously worse. I believe the current executive request, so from our president, for funding the U.S. Forest Service and National Park Service is a 72% decrease in funding for these programs for the forthcoming year. We'll see if Congress agrees with that. We can hope not, but it's not a, the projection does not trend in the hopeful direction right now.
1: What does it tell you about our future in general in terms of the way we're willing to let this infrastructure really just crumble?
0: Yeah, I try not to be disheartened all the time, but I really do live by a tenet of the aspect of there is very little new to learn. There is just that which we have not yet learned from our past. And I do believe in that. I think we need to think for the future all the time, you know, multiple generations into the future. But we also need to look back and care about the stories that were told before us, the lessons that were learned before us, and to, you know, not only not repeat the same mistakes, but also to learn from the good and from the positive moral lessons that were brought before us. Being able to discard our history that's never a good thing. I don't think there's any historical examples of positive outcomes of nations that have gone ahead and discarded their history for a rewritten one. But at the same time, it's really that for more than a century, and through some really great people in the world, we've had this unique aspect to our nation of public lands. There are very few other countries in the entire world that have preserved broad swaths of wild places where people can go and just kind of be a naked part of nature themselves, and find that core simplicity that we have, you know, deep down. And to not preserve that, to not give that same opportunity to future generations is a real tragedy. I line it up right along aspects of banning books or banning medical care or, you know, any of these other public goods that have made us such a beautiful nation of diverse cultures and voices. That same thing is lost when we lose our history in public lands.
1: And what gives you hope?
0: Oh, boy. Gosh, when I lose hope in sometimes the federal government and I spend my days, you know, sometimes banging my head against a wall in advocacy, that hope often turns to individuals. I go to trails that I've perhaps designed and built in rural areas or in cities that don't have good equity and access, or I go to trails I've restored, and I meet people along the way that are just having their own journey. They're finding nature, and I see kids laughing in creeks and finding, asking questions and looking at frogs. When I see people asking questions and coming with curiosity, and maybe nature doesn't answer all those questions, and gosh, I hope it sends them away with more questions than they came with in the first place. But seeing individuals and the glint in the eye of people outdoors is never going to go away, and it's always going to give me hope. And political wins are a hard thing, but they do come and go. And when times are hard, you really do see people step up. I see a lot of really great advocacy work across the nation right now, seeing polls where 85% of voters are in favor of keeping public lands public and not selling them off to oil and gas leases. Boy, you know, I love pointing out, and even these questions are great, where it's, you know, this reflection on what gives me a heck of a lot of hope. And I think the one big thing is every day I try and go out and I walk my dogs on a trail near the house, or I go on a bike ride, and just taking a second to appreciate where I am and to know that for every beautiful view that I stop and look at, that countless people before me have stood there and looked out upon the same landscape and had the same awe. Sharing something like that with history and with people past is a really beautiful thing. And I think I can sit in that every day and find just enough hope to write some positive stories or try and do some advocacy the best I can.
1: Dylan Oslegger, his book is Trail Work. Dylan, I thank you so much for spending time with us.
0: Thank you so much.
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4: Welcome to NewsHour. It's live from the BBC World Service in London. I'm Tim Franks. In Britain, a world-first approval for human trials of a new Ebola vaccine. One relief worker on the front line in eastern Congo says the latest outbreak is threatening to race away.
5: We are now at almost 2,000 cases, and if we consider that only 3 weeks ago, it was at 1,000. So it's going very, very fast.
4: Also, President Trump says he's reimposing the US naval blockade of Iran as the slide towards war gathers pace. We'll hear from an advocate for a tough US response.
6: Now is the time for the administration not to rush back into war, but to figure out what it needs from the Islamic Republic and the capital and the cost that the U.S. is willing to expend to get there.
4: And is Hungary's new government's rush to restore democratic institutions at risk of being undemocratic? All that after the news.
7: This is Asian View from NHK World Japan. I'm Hiroko Kitadai. 14 nations have issued a joint statement demanding China abide by an International Arbitration Tribunal's 2016 decision regarding the South China Sea. The tribunal's ruling is known as the Arbitral Award. It dismissed China's claims over almost the entire sea as lacking legal basis and breaching international law. Japan, the U.S., and 12 other countries called the tribunal's decision final, legally binding, and definitive. The joint statement reiterated strong opposition to any destabilizing or unilateral actions that threaten peace and stability in the region. China's foreign ministry issued a written response. It said the tribunal's ruling is illegal and has no binding force. China and North Korea are marking 65 years since signing a landmark treaty. It calls for military assistance between the two countries if either comes under armed attack. Chinese state-run media say President Xi Jinping emphasized the pact on Friday during a meeting with North Korean Premier Park Tae-sung in Beijing. Park said North Korean leader Kim Jong-un has called for bilateral ties to be developed into the strongest strategic relationship. He added that Pyongyang supports Beijing in safeguarding its core interests on issues such as the Taiwan question. Authorities in Thailand say dozens of people are dead after a massive fire at a pub in the capital Bangkok. The fire broke out in the early hours of Monday. Local authorities say 27 people are dead and about 60 people are injured. Many of the victims were reportedly found trapped in the restrooms in the back of the pub where there were no emergency exits. We are broadcasting from NHK in Tokyo. Indonesia has opened an expanded container terminal with help from Japan aimed at bolstering its transportation efficiency. The terminal is located about 75 miles east of the capital Jakarta at the port of Patimban. Japan provided loans of about $1.6 billion to develop the port. The new facility can handle 800,000 containers annually. Jakarta's main port has been expanding amid growing demand, which creates logistics challenges. Leaders of Malaysia and Thailand say they have resolved a seafood trade dispute which had gripped the neighboring countries in recent months. Trade tensions escalated in June when Malaysia suspended the primary import of Thai shrimp. That came in response to Thailand's restriction on Malaysian sea bass over concerns of chemical residue. Malaysian Prime Minister Anwar Ibrahim discussed the issue with his Thai counterpart Anutin Changwilakun near Kuala Lumpur.
8: We have resolved this issue of outstanding issues of fisheries with both ministers' commitment.
7: The Thai government says agriculture ministers of both countries reached an understanding to expedite measures to ease the impact on seafood farmers. The two prime ministers also discussed border security issues, including the insurgency in Thailand's Muslim-majority southern provinces. They pledged to enhance cooperation in the border area and support dialogue for peace. Mitsubishi Motors has teamed up with a Japanese startup to mass-produce humanoid robots. The automaker plans to use the machines in its factories and sell them to other businesses. The partners say they aim to develop robots that work with humans and learn to mimic movements. The startup, named Highlanders, began at the University of Tokyo and specializes in physical AI. Masuoka Hiroya is the startup's CEO.
9: We want to use domestic technology to overcome the country's labor shortage and social challenges and hand on a bright and strong Japan to the next generation.
7: Mitsubishi aims to start mass producing the robots at its Kyoto plant as early as next year. Japan's government has registered Nihoncha, or Japanese tea, as a protected national brand. This comes as a global matcha boom has seen a rise in fake products bearing Japanese regional names. A representative of an industry association received a certificate registering Nihoncha under the Japan Geographical Indication or GI Protection System. GI labels are granted to regional food and agricultural specialties protected as intellectual property. Exports of domestically grown green tea roughly doubled last year to about $445 million. This is Asian View from NHK World Japan.
4: Hello and welcome to NewsHour. It's coming to you live from the BBC World Service studios in central London. I'm Tim Franks. Coming up, we'll be plotting the latest line on the graph, which seems to be tracking towards a resumption of war between Iran and the US as President Trump announces that he's renewing the naval blockade of Iran. That's due to come in tomorrow. More on that in 30 minutes. But we're beginning with some propitious news, some potentially very good news about the Ebola outbreak in the Democratic Republic of Congo. It's not about the state of the outbreak right now, but it is about the longer term, because the first human trials of a pioneering Ebola vaccine are now set to begin in the United Kingdom. Scientists started developing it just 8 weeks ago when this public health emergency first appeared. We'll hear more about that vaccine trial in a moment, but first I've been speaking to Alice Rieb, Ebola team lead in the DRC for the International Rescue Committee. She spoke to me from Bunia, a city in the east of the country, the epicenter of the outbreak.
10: The disease is spreading extremely fast. We are now at almost 2,000 cases, which as such is already a very alarming figure. And even more if we consider that only 3 weeks ago, it was at 1,000. So it's going very, very fast. Right now, the disease is active in five provinces in eastern DRC. It was three until a week ago, but there are now cases in two extra provinces that are Ouele and Chopo. What it means is that cases are going higher and also it's spreading geographically, going to the north, going to the west. We are here in a region that is just next to several borders, in the north with South Sudan, in the east with Uganda, and a bit southern in Rwanda. So it's alarming also from an epidemiologic point of view. That is the tip of the iceberg.
4: Obviously, everything points to it being an alarming rate of transmission of spread. Is there one thing that might possibly be a cause for thinking that perhaps it's not quite as quick? That maybe there are just more diagnostic tests now, that it's that more cases are being picked up. I realize it wouldn't change the absolute number, mm-hmm. but could that be one reason that actually detection is getting a bit better?
10: It's a good point. I think it's something that we're seeing now in comparison with the very first weeks. Now it's been 2 months almost since the epidemic was declared. So there's definitely more testing facilities, but there are still gaps also in the testing facilities. For example, I'm coming right now back from Beni in North Kivu, where I was last week, where when you look at the figures, they are still pretty low. But when you look at the CFR, so the case fatality rate, it's extremely high. We are above 65% in this northern part of North Kivu. On average, it's rather 30%. So it's twice as high. What it's showing is that people are not going to health facilities, that a lot of cases are not recorded, and they're not going to health facilities because many health facilities don't have the conditions to make sure that people can go there in a safe way. Also because there is community resistance, and also because in many of the areas where the disease is spreading, it's areas that are very much conflict affected. So it's just dangerous to move. So testing is still low.
4: And with resources, there has been reporting that, you know, despite, in a sense, everybody's best efforts, that actually health workers are not really being paid terribly efficiently by the government, and there's a real shortage in PPE, personal protective equipment. Can you speak to that at all?
10: Yes, so maybe two things to highlight. The first related to the shortage in PPE. Is definitely a gigantic part of the problem. It's something that IRC, for example, is trying to address. On the other part about payments and resources, what I can say and what I see is that last week there's been a lot of protests, not only from health workers, but from different types of people who are really frontliners in the response. It's also individuals who are responsible for safe and dignified burials of people who died because of Ebola. And these protests came because we understand that they are not receiving the payment, the stipend that they are supposed to receive. They are working in conditions that are extremely hard, limited protective equipment, a lot of pressure. So it's overall a very complicated climate for them to work in.
11: Just one further question, if I may. We're about to speak to the chief investigator of the UK vaccine trials that have just been given the go-ahead to start for this Bundibugyo strain of this Ebola. Clearly, that's going to take time if it actually reaches a successful conclusion. But I guess for you and for all those who are on the front line, the development of a vaccine really can't come soon enough.
10: So, absolutely. First of all, I'm extremely impressed that we are already at this stage of trials for the vaccine. So, absolutely. But one thing to really have in mind when we're talking about Ebola and how to contain it is that vaccine is definitely an amazing tool. Absolutely, of course. But it's just one tool among a big toolkit. So it's not the solution to everything. A big part of the solution to Ebola is to make sure that it's contained within communities with a lot of basic gestures and ways to prevent infection and to control it. So there are still things that can be done before the vaccine. And above all, there are things that will need to be done even when the vaccine is authorized and put in the market.
11: Alice Rieb, Ebola team lead in the Democratic Republic of Congo for the International Rescue Committee. She was speaking to me from Bunia in eastern DRC. She gave us a sense of the depth of the emergency. Let's hear now about the prospects for a vaccine for this highly lethal Bundibugyo strain of Ebola. Dr. Katrina Pollock is Associate Director at the Oxford Vaccine Group and the chief investigator of the trial, which has now been given approval to get going in record time. What is the technology behind this vaccine?
12: This is a vaccine which is based on a template vaccine that the University of Oxford have been working on for over a decade. And it's a modified virus designed to help the body make antibodies against new infections like Ebola. And it's similar technology to what was used to develop the Oxford vaccine during the Oxford AstraZeneca vaccine during the COVID-19 pandemic. And essentially what we're able to do is take a small portion of the Ebola virus and get this new vaccine to respond to make protein against it. And so you can't get Ebola from having this vaccine, but you will make antibodies against the virus. And that's what we're going to be testing in this phase one trial.
11: And in this phase one trial, just to be clear, you select what, a few dozen healthy volunteers just to see what it's like when you put this thing into their arm?
12: Exactly. So this is a standard phase one trial. The difference is that we're running it extremely efficiently in order to be able to develop the vaccine. And what we do in the trial is test the safety, tolerability and immune responses of the vaccine in people aged 18 to 55. We're going to be doing that in 50 volunteers. And we start slowly. And so initially the first few volunteers are enrolled in a staggered way. And then as we understand better the responses that we're getting, then we go a bit more quickly and to compare the vaccine itself against a placebo.
11: Right, understood. Now, I presume at this stage you're not deliberately exposing the volunteers to the Bundibugyo strain of Ebola?
12: No. So in a phase one trial, you're testing the vaccine itself. And so we're looking for what the responses are. But we can get some idea of how people might respond in the future if they had the vaccine to the virus. And we do that by taking lots of blood tests and looking for antibodies against Ebola that people make in response to the vaccine. So that's something that's very important that will be happening as part of the trial.
11: Right. Phase one suggests, obviously, there are subsequent phases. Is that just a case of then, assuming all goes well, of scale and of trying to try it out on people in the region, the target region?
12: Yeah, so ultimately where we need to get to is working out if this vaccine is going to protect against severe disease and death from Bundibugyo Ebola virus. And in order to do that, we need to build up our understanding of the safety and immune responses. And then we're working with partners in Africa to start to do similar trials in Africa as soon as possible. And then ultimately, this is outside my phase one remit, but ultimately we hope move towards testing the efficacy of the vaccine. And if we're able to do that, then we can then see, you know, is it actually protecting people if they get exposed?
11: I know that people like me always ask people like you these questions, and I'm sure I asked you this question when you were developing the COVID vaccine. But it's probably a question that you cannot give me a precise answer to, but have you got any sense of, if all goes well, what the timeline might be from this, you know, your development of what appears to be a good vaccine to phase one trials to actually it being rolled out as a vaccine for potentially millions of people?
12: So, I mean, it is too early to speculate really on what that timeline looks like. We know it needs to be accelerated. In terms of the timelines of this trial, participants will be involved in the trial for 12 months, so a year, but we will be able to get earlier readouts so that we can accelerate the next stage development testing in Africa and move towards those phase three studies. So I think the answer to your question is as quickly as possible, but we don't know what quick looks like just yet.
11: Understood. Now, I mean, clearly, you have a phenomenally important role actually developing the vaccine. Are other bits of the machine also working at a sort of new and heightened speed? I'm thinking about the regulators, and I'm also thinking about potentially the manufacturers as well. Has COVID sort of taught us that those pieces are now sort of more readily in place?
12: I'm really glad you brought that up. I mean, my role is important, but I'm part of a team, and not just me doing this trial on my own. There's a big group of us in the clinical trials unit who are delivering it. So there are many different partners involved. And what we've learned from COVID, I think, is how to work in parallel rather than in series, and that allows us to go more quickly. And we've also developed those relationships and those ways of working in order to do this. And I think the other point I want to make about COVID is that it really highlighted that we needed that, what you mentioned, machinery in place and to continue to be funded so that when something like this happens, we are able to respond.
11: And that was Dr. Katrina Pollock from the Oxford Vaccine Group with the trials that are due to start, human trials, on the vaccine for the Bundibugyo strain of Ebola causing such a havoc in East Africa right now. This is NewsHour. Coming up in the programme, we'll look back on the life of the actor Sam Neill, best known for his roles in The Piano and Jurassic Park. He's died at the age of 78. We'll hear about two of his passions away from the movies, environmental causes and winemaking.
13: His, you know, great affection for that vineyard in central Otago was what led him to come out on the huge environmental issue, which is still ongoing there, against a very destructive mining proposal, which the government attempted to fast-track through a planning process. And they ran up against the immovable rock of Sam Neill and a determined community.
11: More from the former New Zealand Prime Minister Helen Clark paying tribute to Sam Neill in about 20 minutes. Our main headline this hour, President Trump says he's reimposing the US naval blockade of Iran as the struggle for control of the Strait of Hormuz intensifies. More on that in 15 minutes. You're with NewsHour from the BBC World Service. The synthetic opioid drug fentanyl kills tens of thousands of people in the US every year, and one man, said to have been behind a significant supply chain to the US via Mexico, is the Chinese national Zhang Zhidong, also known as Brother Wang or the Fentanyl King. He's accused of building a criminal empire, linking China's chemical factories with the cartels, flooding the United States with the drug. He awaits trial in the US and has pleaded not guilty. Sean Yuen investigates his rise and fall and the impact it might have on the trade.
14: First thing they always tell me is, Miguel, are you sure this Sean is not an undercover DEA agent? And I say, no, he's a real journalist.
15: This is Miguel Angel Vega. He knows people I'll never meet on my own. Dangerous people.
14: They tell me, like, well, Miguel, if this man is not what he claims to be, I'm gonna cut you in little pieces, you understand that? It's a little scary, but you know, this is what I do. Today, I'm gonna meet with a cartel member, and I think he knows our subject.
15: The subject we're investigating is Brother Wang, a Chinese national whose real name is Zhang Zhidong. News of Zhang Zhidong's arrest in November 2025 made headlines around the world. The United States government announced it caught one of the most wanted men. Miguel Angel drives us to a safe house in a rundown part of the city. We knock on the heavy metal gate and enter a compound. We're introduced to Luis, obviously not his real name. An actor is speaking his words. One hot afternoon in 2019, Luis says he was at a ranch on the edge of the city.
16: Then this man showed up. He came to talk to the bosses to offer his products. They opened the window to a new drug.
15: The new drug was fentanyl, a synthetic opioid that has killed hundreds of thousands of Americans over the past decade.
16: That's when it started generating jobs for us. People gave him affectionate nicknames. He was called Number One, the King of Fentanyl.
17: How do you think he managed to become Number One, become the King of Fentanyl?
16: Well, mainly because of his brain, his intelligence more than anything.
15: Miguel Angel explains that a place like that could be attacked anytime. As we're leaving, he points out a house a few doors down, which is pierced with hundreds of bullet holes from a previous hit. Early the next morning, we meet a guy I'll call Enrique. We talk in our car as he's worried about being overheard.
18: I get fentanyl on ice. I am also responsible for transporting the liquids from China to Mexico and from Mexico City to Sinaloa. Bro Wang, he was very important. He was Number One on the connection.
17: I just want to know more about whether his arrest has disrupted the supply chain at all.
18: Yes, the business is affected because he is the one with the connection over there. They took the man and that caused a mess. But they have more people because you always have to have an ace up your sleeve.
17: Have you found any person yet?
18: They are talking about a person, but for my own safety, I can't say.
17: Can you at least say if it's Chinese?
18: Yes.
17: You play a quite important role in fentanyl production. Does it trouble you to know tens of thousands of people are dying from it every year?
18: Yes, of course. In fact, a relative of mine recently moved to the US and died from an overdose. And that's when my conscience was shaken. Work is work, and we don't know another way to make a living.
15: The band is playing a narco corrido, a ballad about the city of Culiacán descending into hell due to cartel violence. Given what I saw in Culiacán, it's clear the system is built to survive the fall of any one person. And while demand, largely from the US, remains high, the flow of fentanyl will continue. Zhang Zhidong has pleaded not guilty and remains in federal custody in the US. We approached Zhang Zhidong's lawyer, but as the case is pending, he declined to comment. His replacement, as the cartel members made clear, is already in Mexico.
11: Sean Yuen, investigating the rise and fall of the Fentanyl King. You can listen to the investigation, more about that investigation on the documentary, The Chinese Fentanyl King, wherever you get your BBC podcasts. A British man whose wife and 12 friends and neighbours appear to have been killed in wildfires in Spain has told the BBC he became separated from them as the flames raced towards his home. Malcolm Timbrell, who is 70 years old, and his wife, Annette Kilgore, lived in the village of Baydar. Mr. Timbrell has been talking to our Europe correspondent, Nick Beek, who began by asking him to describe where they were.
19: We are now about three and a half kilometres down a single track, no, through road, on a slightly scorched chair outside my completely burnt out property. It's just unreal. It's an absolutely wonderful part of Spain, but we've always known there is this possibility. But this time we all got caught out, and I think even the system for letting us know got caught out. And we, being nine friends and neighbours, could not get out, and we were all trapped. We went as far as we could in our cars and just hoped we would be safe. That wasn't the case, and eight people and one cat lost their lives. I don't know how, but I survived. And basically, that's my story.
20: Do you have any recollections, or is it a complete...
19: It's like a sci-fi film constantly going round in my head, but it's not real. It's something I went to see to the pictures to see. It is not real, and it has not sank in yet, and it won't be until the police are in a position to confirm names of my friends and wife, even though we weren't married. Death. The vivid memories of what happened that late afternoon are just so clear, and I don't know how I survived. Basically, of six cars, four of them instantly combusted, and as each one started to go, I moved back one car, and for some reason of fate, the last two cars, although very, very badly singed and paint bubbled and burnt, survived. And I survived inside the last one with the cat. And the police got me out.
20: Where was your wife at this point? Was she in the same car as you?
19: No. My wife and our other seven friends and neighbours, against me screaming at them not to, decided the only safe way was to walk out in front of the firewall. I've subsequently heard that that firewall was moving at 20 kilometres an hour plus. They had no chance.
11: And there was Malcolm Timbrell speaking in Spain to the BBC's Europe correspondent, Nick Beek. Stay with us if you can here on NewsHour. We'll be looking at that news that I mentioned earlier, that Donald Trump has announced that he's reimposing the US naval blockade. It's due to come in pretty much exactly 24 hours. He's also announced on his Truth social media platform that he'll be addressing the nation on Thursday night, Washington time.
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11: NewsHour. The next 30 minutes, Donald Trump says he's reimposing the US Navy's blockade of Iranian ports. It'll start on Tuesday. We'll hear from an advocate pushing for an even stronger US response. A correspondent on the scene of the deadly Bangkok fire. The new Hungarian Prime Minister pushes through major constitutional reform, but is he going too quickly? And a tribute to the New Zealand actor Sam Neill. After this summary of the news.
0: BBC News with Moira Alderson. President Trump has announced that the US will reinstate its naval blockade of Iran after days of escalating strikes between the two countries. Mr. Trump also said the US would be expected to be reimbursed at the rate of 20% on all cargo for providing security to vessels crossing the Strait of Hormuz. Ukraine and nine Western allies, including France, Germany and Britain, have agreed to set up an integrated anti-ballistic missile coalition. It was announced at a meeting of the larger Coalition of the Willing in Paris. The United States is launching a bid to dismantle what it calls the threat to American sovereignty caused by the International Criminal Court. The State Department said officials were calling foreign governments in what appears to be a pressure campaign on member states to withdraw from the body. The Saudi-led coalition in Yemen says it's intercepted missiles fired by the Houthis towards southern Saudi Arabia. It comes after strikes on the international airport in the Yemeni capital Sana'a, which is controlled by the Houthis. A judge in the United States has voided a legal agreement between President Trump and federal agencies that granted him immunity from tax audits after his private tax information had been leaked. The US district judge said the suit had been filed for an improper purpose. France's interior minister says two people have been arrested in connection with the large wildfire burning in a forest south of Paris. Hundreds of firefighters have been deployed to tackle the fast-moving Fontainebleau blaze alongside airborne firefighting assets. The chief executive of the German car giant Volkswagen Group has confirmed that it's looking to cut up to 100,000 jobs. The figure is twice as large as had been previously stated and was revealed in a memo from the firm's chief executive to staff. That's the latest. BBC News.
11: Welcome back to NewsHour. This time yesterday here on NewsHour, we were just beginning to get reports out of Thailand of a fire in a bar. The news got a lot worse. At least 28 people are now known to have died and dozens more have been injured when flames ripped across the restaurant and bar where a band was playing on stage. Many of the victims were found in the kitchens and toilets at the back of the venue as they tried to escape smoke and flames out front. There are concerns that blocked entrances could have impeded their escape. At the scene for us today, the BBC's correspondent in Bangkok, Jonathan Head. What did he see when he visited?
1: Well, it was very eerie because, of course, it's very quiet now. It was just a stream of officials and forensic investigators going in and out of the very same entrance, which a few hours before had been this dreadful scene of people screaming, coming out with their clothes on fire, and this almost incredible roaring jet of fire as the fire kind of exited. I mean, it was quite extraordinary to see. It was like a flamethrower coming out of the entrance. Today, of course, it's taped off. There's a terrible sort of acrid smell there of burnt plastic. They've piled up some of the furniture and some rather hideously melted musical instruments outside. And it's now just a scene of an investigation. A lot of the windows were broken. And I think deliberately, one eyewitness said that she tried to break the windows to see if she could help her friend inside get out, but the windows are very narrow there. It's a big, large, rectangular concrete building with very few windows because it's essentially a night venue, a mixed sort of restaurant, bar, come music venue.
11: So how far was this? Just a terrible aberration. What's Jonathan's view of the fire safety record in Thailand?
1: Well, it's not good, but it's not good in so many areas of life. I mean, this is a country which currently, this year, is applying to become a member of the OECD group of advanced economies. You know, Thailand is a vastly more sophisticated and wealthier country than it was 20, 30 years ago. But safety culture has not kept up. I mean, this year, I've already covered a terrible accident where a train crashed into a bus in the middle of the city at a level crossing, another accident where a railway under construction collapsed onto a train. And the problem is that at every stage, officials do look at the regulations. There are issues with the regulations. There are issues that the governor of Bangkok's looking at relating to this pub, saying it shouldn't be categorised the way it is, that it's called a restaurant, it's perhaps not subject to the more stringent fire regulations. But when you look at how fast that fire spread, there was firefighters there within 5 minutes. They got the fire under control in just over half an hour. And yet all that death and destruction happened within perhaps 10, 20 minutes. You know something was catastrophically wrong with the way the place was built. Fire should not spread like that quickly. The investigation will ascertain what that problem was. But what we've never seen in the past is significant public pressure to call those responsible to account, to change the way enforcement goes on. You know, bars in Bangkok and elsewhere in Thailand routinely pay bribes to the police just to operate.

0: using those limited assets to help get ships through the Strait of Hormuz.
1: You are very clear, and the Foundation for the Defense of Democracies has been very clear for a very long time that, you know, more than anything, it would love to see this Iranian regime go, for it to be replaced by something that is better for the Iranian people and perhaps, you know, better as far as certainly the United States of America is concerned. Just in terms of getting to that point, though, you talk about the overmatch, to use your word, between American military power and that of Iran. You know, we've seen this before. There was overmatch with Afghanistan. There was overmatch with Iraq. There was overmatch, I mean, not particularly with the US, but with other countries, with Libya. Didn't end well.
0: Yes, it did not end well, but there's a world of difference again between Afghanistan and Iran. You know, Iran for the past 100 years has been a political history where the street uprises against the state and really hasn't been able to either find a partner in the West to support that uprising, perhaps notably with the brief support of the British during the Constitutional Revolution, where revolutionaries were able to even take refuge in the British embassy grounds in Iran, which was historic, and revolutionaries and freedom lovers are indebted to that way in the British. But minus that, it's been one where we focused on the security concerns rather than the political concerns. So, you know, my charge to the administration is develop a political strategy. You know, no one doubts American military efficacy. There's real questions as to the ends and the ways that military efficacy is wielded. So now is the time before the midterms for the administration not to rush back into war, but to figure out what it needs from the Islamic Republic and the capital and the cost that the U.S. is willing to expend to get there. You don't have to respond to every single thing. That puts Washington in a tit-for-tat where the Iranians actually have the advantage, particularly when they're the ones who are allowed to close the round.
1: And that was Ben Taleblu from the Foundation for Defense of Democracies. Sam Neill, one of New Zealand's best-known actors, has died at the age of 78. One of the memorable roles in a career spanning half a century was in Jurassic Park as the dinosaur archaeologist whose dreams come alive. He was born in Northern Ireland in 1947, his family moving to New Zealand 8 years later. University studies in law at Canterbury weren't a success, but student theatre sparked a lifelong passion for performance, especially in Wellington, where he completed his studies. He was dogged and hard-working, playing in six films in 4 years at the end of the 1970s, including Sleeping Dogs in 1977, one of the first films out of New Zealand to be screened widely overseas. In Australia, he guested on The Sullivans, a popular period TV drama. Sam Neill's international career blossomed through the 1990s and into the new millennium. He also developed a reputation as a campaigner and as a winemaker at his farm and vineyard on New Zealand's South Island. He was a supporter of the New Zealand Labour Party, and its former leader and Prime Minister Helen Clark led the country for 9 years until 2008. She's been sharing her memories of Sam Neill with NewsHour's Sean Lay.
2: For me, as a New Zealander, it was the starring roles that he had in some of our iconic movies. Going back to 1977, he starred in Sleeping Dogs, which was a story about New Zealand under an authoritarian leader. And then 10 years ago, he was in Hunt for the Wilder People, which also attracted a lot of attention. So he was an authentic Kiwi voice on the stage here, but also brought huge pride to New Zealanders for the great achievements offshore.
3: Sleeping Dogs, of course, one of the first New Zealand films to really get a big international audience. He then did what a lot of New Zealand actors end up doing. He goes, first of all, to Australia, then begins to make a breakthrough in Hollywood. But his links with New Zealand remained very strong, didn't they?
2: Very strong links. He remained associated with our politics and our big causes. One of my greatest memories of Sam will be when he appeared to speak at my campaign launch in the Auckland Town Hall in 2005. He was very moved to come out and support us. It was a difficult election, and he made a fine speech saying he wanted New Zealand to continue to be an inclusive place which didn't marginalise people and was a voice for peace in the world, or words to that effect. So he wasn't afraid to get out there and put a stake in the ground for what he believed in.
3: You mentioned him, his public speaking. A lot of people didn't realise that he'd actually had quite a severe stutter when he was younger and actually dreaded people talking to him. He'd done quite a lot to overcome that himself. He was known as a relatively modest man in a lot of ways, wasn't he?
2: Absolutely modest. And to have the courage to overcome a stutter and go out on the stage That takes real determination, which Sam had. But he was never one to blow his own trumpet, although he did blow the great success of his wines from two paddocks in central Otago. But also his great affection for that vineyard was what led him to come out on the huge environmental issue, which is still ongoing there, against a very destructive mining proposal, which the government attempted to fast-track through a planning process. And they ran up into against the immovable rock of Sam Neill and a determined community. And Sam has lent the vineyard for fundraisers. He's lent his voice. He's appeared on videos. And he's really, gone out on a limb to support the environment that he knows and loves and where his forebears came last century.
3: As you say, his forebears came from there. He was actually born in Northern Ireland and his family moved to New Zealand in the 50s. But his links with the country of his earlier ancestry are very strong. He talked a lot about the importance of New Zealand's culture and community and associated himself with this Maori idea of being a custodian for the coming generation. In what ways did he sort of apply that philosophy, would you say?
2: He wanted to leave the environment around him in the state that he founded. So when a major mining proposal is talking of tailings dams with toxic waste, his voice against this was just so powerful and will be very much missed.
3: I think it's been paused at the moment, hasn't it, by the developers. Just one other environmental issue that he cared passionately about, and I think you worked with him on this, along with the late Jane Goodall, the primatologist, was the damage that plastics waste is doing, not just in our oceans, but on our land to so many species. And he filmed himself on camera eating a plastic bag just to try and underline the potential harm this amount of waste is doing.
2: Yes, Sam did that video, I understand, in collaboration with Greenpeace, and apparently it just went viral, particularly when he started eating. Heaven knows what he was eating. Was it plant-based plastic? But anyway, it certainly made a mark, and eventually Jacinda Ardern's government moved against the single-use plastic.
3: How would you like to remember Sam Neill?
2: I remember Sam as the quintessential Kiwi. We all felt incredible pride to see him on screen, and to see him go at age only 78 is just devastating for New Zealand.
1: The former Prime Minister of New Zealand, Helen Clark, talking to Sean Lay and paying tribute to Sam Neill.
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5: 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Yep. We had to add a security guard in the morning. We only have one afternoon through closing time. We had to add one in the morning.
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1: A reminder of our top story this hour. Regulators in Britain have approved human trials of a new vaccine to tackle the latest Ebola outbreak in the Democratic Republic of Congo. University of Oxford scientists began developing the vaccine aimed at tackling the Bundi bugyos species of the virus just 8 weeks ago, when a public health emergency was declared. Dr. Katrina Pollock is leading the team which is developing the vaccine. She told NewsHour how it works.
9: What we're able to do is take a small portion of the Ebola virus and get this new vaccine to respond to make protein against it. And so you can't get Ebola from having this vaccine, but you will make antibodies against the virus. And that's what we're going to be testing in this phase one trial.
1: One other headline, President Trump says he's reimposing the US naval blockade of Iran as the struggle for control of the Strait of Hormuz intensifies. This is NewsHour, live from the BBC. 3 months ago, Peter Modja secured a thumping election victory in Hungary, ending Viktor Orban's 16-year grip on power, a grip which had seen many inside and outside the country complain about an increasingly authoritarian rule that had captured not just the executive and the legislature, but the courts and the media and business. Peter Modger has promised to sweep all that away. And today, the new government, with its big parliamentary majority, has pushed through an amended constitution in order to remove several figures linked to the past administration. Top of that list is the president, Tomasz Szyjok. He now has 5 days to sign the amendment or face impeachment. But there are concerns about the speed at which all this is happening, and not just from Mr. Orbán's conservative nationalist Fidesz party. David Wieg is Hungary director for the human rights advocacy group Amnesty International. What was it about the bill that worried him?
6: It is really justifiable that changes are needed. Some key figures that were cemented into as late as 2037, they are obstacles to the restoration of rule of law. But while these aims are justified, some methods that were used, that were chosen, are pretty problematic because they violate due process.
1: Give me an example of how due process is going to be violated in your view.
6: There is an existing procedure, for example, to remove the president of the country. There is an impeachment procedure that, in our view, could have been used, and it's an existing procedure. But the governing majority did not choose to use this procedure, but basically, by law, just write one sentence in a constitutional amendment that, in fact, terminates the mandate of the president, who is the current mandate holder, without any due process, basically.
1: One of the arguments that Peter Modger might make is that, look, you know, we've got a mandate. We made it very clear going into the election that we wanted to sweep the old system away. We got a huge majority, a super majority. Opinion polls seem to suggest that, you know, the overwhelming majority of people surveyed do want the president to be removed from office. We're sort of affecting the democratic will in order to set up a more robust system. I mean, what do you make of that argument?
6: Yeah, I think that's correct, that the majority of the people actually want this president to be gone. But in order to set a precedent where the protection of human rights and the system of checks and balances can be restored in a way that it actually respects the rule of law, is a very important precedent going forward. This new governing majority does have the necessary public support to undertake these measures. The previous consecutive 4 Orbán governments that have undermined human rights and rule of law so many times used the exact same arguments that Peter Modger is making right now, referring to the will of the public. So I think when we talk about due process and when we talk about the protection of human rights, it is really important to understand that while the majority in a country may wish a process to be very quick, sometimes it really pays off on a long run to respect due process.
1: I guess there could be another arbiter of this, which would be the European Union. I mean, they in the past have withheld billions of dollars of funding to Hungary because they've been concerned about the rule of law and about human rights. The EU has pretty much unlocked, I think, about $19 billion worth of funding to Hungary since Peter Modger came to power. Do you think that they've acted a bit too hastily?
6: I think they were a little bit too quick in approving these measures, as I think it is very important to learn from lessons from the past where some legislative measures were not properly implemented as they should be in practice. So I think it was a little bit too early.
1: David Wieg from Amnesty in Hungary. Zsuzsanna Szeleni is a former MP for the Liberal Hungarian Together Party. She's now at the Central European University's Democracy Institute and joins me on the line. Zsuzsanna, thanks for your time. Isn't it a reasonable point that it's all very well to say that you're making these changes out of respect for the rule of law, but you've got to respect the rule of law to institute those changes?
10: So thank you very much for inviting me. So it's important to say that Hungary is in a very unique situation where there are no international standards yet. I mean, very few countries in the world is going through a so-called post-illiberal restoration of democracy. Actually, there is no any other country really in Europe doing this after 16 years of illiberalism. So this is the status quo. There are a huge number of autocratic holdover appointees, basically nominated by Viktor Orban's regime for 9-12 years over several cycles, in order that if they lose power, these appointees may subvert a new democratic regime.
1: So, and I understand that argument, but it's about the pace of change. I mean, there are other options open. For example, you know, just trying to remove the president through impeachment if you decide that he's simply not up to scratch.
10: So the current amendment of the constitution, it's not a new constitution we are talking about. It's a short-term, limited, transitional constitutional reform that we are seeing at the moment, a more wide range of constitutional process will start, as the government says, in September. So the current amendment aims to do quickly things, to do things fast. I mean, although this, it's very understandable for political perspective that in this post-illiberal trilemma, a new regime, the new government should actually do things efficiently, fast, so that people can really see that things are changing.
1: Yeah, but you could imagine that another government that you don't, you can imagine that another government that perhaps you don't support, if it were maybe more in the image of Fidesz in future, doing exactly the same thing and saying, well, we're just, you know, we need to act quickly.
10: So what we don't know how this government will operate on the long run. We only can talk about this very amendment to the Constitution, and I think politically it's justifiable. I think my colleague also said that this is politically a very understandable step. The thing is that removing the president is almost practically impossible, according to the Hungarian situation, similarly to many other countries. So there are not very many options for the government to how to do this.
1: Okay, but
10: what they might have should have done more detailed, a kind of explanation in the written part of this constitutional amendment. The government has to overcome of this dilemma of being efficient and fast, democratic, and according to the rule of law. And this trilemma is actually very complicated, and we will definitely see further experimentation in Hungary in this regard in the next couple of years.
1: Well, we'll have to see how it plays out. 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
8: 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It's 1 o'clock.
18: When they write the history books about Trump 2, Trump harder, I imagine they'll have to dedicate an entire chapter to Minneapolis. Homeland Security called ICE's Operation Metro Surge the biggest immigration enforcement operation in the department's history. Protesters called it fascism. Two Americans were killed by ICE, and the backlash went nationwide. The Trump administration had to call off the operation. The guy in charge of it lost his job. Eventually, the head of Homeland Security lost her job. There's maybe no better example of the Trump administration making a major course correction. But it's been over 6 months since that mess, and ICE is back. It's quieter now, there's less shock and awe, but there's a new boss, and deportations are up, and the killings are back too. We had one last week in Texas and one just this morning in Maine. So we're going to talk about a second ICE age on Today Explained from Vox.
19: BBC News with Moira Alderson. President Trump has announced that the US will reinstate its naval blockade of Iran after days of escalating strikes between the two countries. Mr. Trump also said the US would expect to be reimbursed at the rate of 20% on all cargo for providing security to vessels crossing the Strait of Hormuz. Iran's foreign minister has responded mockingly. Here's Sebastian Usher.
13: The irony in what President Trump has just said is that one of the main things that he's railed against is that Iran is saying that it would itself demand money from vessels going through the Strait of Hormuz in the future. We've heard denunciations of that from the US administration, from Marco Rubio, the US Secretary of State, just a few weeks ago, saying that no charges should be made whatsoever. So is President Trump saying this on the fly? Is it a sign of his frustration again?
19: Ukraine and nine Western allies, including Britain, France and Germany, have agreed to set up an integrated anti-ballistic missile coalition. It was announced at a meeting of the larger Coalition of the Willing in Paris. Ukraine's President Volodymyr Zelensky explained why the measure was needed.
14: Right now in Ukraine, it happens that we do not have missiles to shoot down ballistics. This is a fact, and this is the truth. That is exactly why we have started a new anti-ballistic program, which includes coordination of the political, governmental, and industrial dimensions, and which can provide mass anti-ballistic weapons, systems, and missiles for them.
19: The United States is launching a bid to dismantle what it calls the threat to US sovereignty caused by the International Criminal Court. In a video posted on social media, the Secretary of State Marco Rubio claimed the court threatened America's political and legal system. Our State Department correspondent Tom Bateman reports.
15: Marco Rubio says the US now aims to dismantle the International Criminal Court, accusing it of seeking unlimited global reach. The State Department says officials are calling countries in what appears to be a pressure campaign on more than 120 member states to withdraw from the court. An official says the US will watch with interest who heeds their call and who doesn't. The US has never been a member of the ICC, based in The Hague and set up by an international treaty to prosecute the most serious crimes, including genocide. Washington has had a fluctuating relationship with the ICC, at times supporting its measures, but outright rejecting what it sees as the court's broad jurisdiction, theoretically extending to an ability to investigate and prosecute Americans.
19: Hungary's new government has used its big parliamentary majority to amend the constitution and remove President Tomás Súlyog and several other senior figures linked to the previous nationalist administration. All opposition Fidesz MPs boycotted the vote, accusing the government of using dictatorial powers. BBC News. The Saudi-led coalition in Yemen says it's intercepted missiles fired by the Houthis towards southern Saudi Arabia. It comes after strikes on the international airport in the Yemeni capital Sana'a, which is controlled by the Houthis. The internationally recognised Yemeni government said its armed forces carried out the attack in order to prevent an Iranian plane from landing. The Houthi movement, which is backed by Tehran, accused Saudi Arabia of being responsible. California and 11 other US states are taking legal action to try to block the $110 billion acquisition by Paramount Skydance of Warner Brothers Discovery. The father of Paramount CEO David Ellison has cultivated ties with the Trump administration, and the Department of Justice had previously cleared the transaction. California's Attorney General Rob Bonta explained the decision to bring the lawsuit.
16: This $110 billion proposed merger, the largest merger in Hollywood history, would extinguish competition. It would result in higher prices, lower content quality, and fewer movies and TV shows.
19: Paramount says the lawsuit distorts settled antitrust law. France's interior minister says two people have been arrested in connection with the large wildfire burning in a forest south of Paris. Laurent Nunez had earlier said it was suspicious that there were around 10 points where fire started within a small area. Hundreds of firefighters have been deployed to tackle the fast-moving Fontainebleau blaze. Regulators in Britain have approved human trials of a new vaccine to tackle the latest Ebola outbreak in the Democratic Republic of Congo. University of Oxford scientists began developing the vaccine, aimed at tackling the Bundibugyo species of the virus, 8 weeks ago when a public health emergency was declared. It comes as health authorities in the DRC say the Ebola outbreak has spread to two new provinces. BBC News.
17: This is Today Explained.
18: Today explained Sean Ramos from The Thing About These ICE Killings is that time and again you get the ICE version of events, and then eventually you get another version that hews closer to the truth. Someone died in Maine this morning, and the details are still forthcoming, but we have more to say about the shooting 1 week ago in Houston, Texas. So we asked Houston Public Radio's Bianca Seward on the show to tell us what we know so far.
17: Yeah, well, we've learned a lot over the last week as to what exactly happened Tuesday morning, and there's still a lot of outstanding questions, but I can take you back to Tuesday afternoon when the first time we heard about the shooting. We had a very small statement from ICE just kind of detailing their very short account of what happened. And according to an ICE spokesperson, they were attempting to do a targeted enforcement operation, arrest Salgado Araujo. And they say during that traffic stop, during that moment, during that encounter, they claim that Salgado Araujo was weaponizing his vehicle, attempting to evade arrest, attempting to ram an ICE officer with his car when the officer fired his gun. He was shot in the abdomen and then taken to Ben Taub Hospital, a hospital here in Houston, where he later died of his wounds. But it wasn't until the early afternoon when we, the public and reporters, began to hear about what had happened. And at that moment, we had very little to go off of.
18: Did people initially take that account as the, you know, unimpeachable truth? Or was there immediately suspicions that there may have been another side of the story?
17: It was almost immediate that immigrant rights organizations like LULAC and the family were disputing the account.
20: We do not believe them. They're playing by a playbook. They're using a template in shootings and murders that have happened across the country time and time again, and it is time to stop.
21: We don't expect the truth from the Department of Justice or from the FBI. We expect a whitewash.
17: Mostly, we just didn't have a lot to go off of. We had the very short statement from ICE, and we had almost no details from the family. The family themselves were looking for more answers. It took them a while to figure out what had happened to their father when he had passed.
22: Around 7 a.m., I was notified by my mom that something bad had happened to my dad. We didn't know what. All we knew is that it was ICE related. I saw a video posted on Facebook that he had been shot. I recognized him immediately. Not from his appearance, but from his voice, crying for help as he lay on the street, bleeding out.
17: So a lot of outstanding questions Tuesday night, and the calls for accountability, transparency began immediately.
18: So how long does it take until we get a differing account of what happened on Tuesday morning?
17: The next morning, we started to hear from the family. Two of Salgado Araujo's sons, Ronaldo and Lorenzo Jr., spoke to the public and started to offer just details about who their father was and that they believed their father would have complied, that he was trying to just go to work, and they didn't believe that their father would be acting aggressively, ramming his car, or attempting to evade arrest. They said it didn't sound like his father, but it would take a few more days before we got any more credible accounts about people who were in the car with Salgado Araujo.
18: And when did that happen, and what did they say?
17: On Thursday, we started to see reports online that the detainees, the men who were in Salgado Araujo's car, who were also detained by ICE, started to kind of come out through their lawyers, speak out about their experience. On Friday, the lawyer for two of the men who were detained, Hugo Balderas, said that...
23: I can tell you with conviction that my client's versions of the events are extremely different from what ICE agents are saying or what the agency is saying.
17: Essentially, they were saying that there at no time was there an ICE agent in front of the car, that he came the approach to the side of the car, that the shots fired from the side of the car, basically discrediting the idea that Salgado Araujo was ramming his car with an officer or was ever trying to run an officer over. They alleged that the account happened completely from the side and that the officer fired immediately upon exiting his vehicle.
18: How does the city respond to this differing account?
17: Yeah, there's been a lot of calls for the Houston Police Department to do an independent investigation, for anybody on the Houston official level to launch an investigation. And it's kind of unfolded over the week in a bit of a confusing manner, I think, for the public. District Attorney Sean Teer did say on our radio that
24: my office is running an investigation, but we do not have the same level of access that we do in almost any other officer-involved shooting.
17: We ourselves have seen people from the district attorney's office going to different gas stations in the area and other businesses to ask for surveillance footage. But the problem that Tira's outline is that they haven't been invited by the federal authorities to collaborate or work alongside them. So Tira is clear that he may not be privy to all of the evidence that federal authorities do collect during their own investigation. Right now, the Federal Bureau of Investigations is the one leading the inquiry, but their investigation is clearly into the potential assault on a law enforcement. It doesn't say that it's into the shooting as a whole to find exactly what happened.
18: And how is ICE responding to this account that disputes theirs?
17: We've asked repeatedly about allegations that their account is not fully accurate, or that it's missing details, or that it implies that Salgado Araujo was behaving in a way that he might not have been. And we've gotten no answers. We haven't got any kind of comment about the allegations that the account is not credible, or if they want to add any more to their initial statement.
18: So how are we going to find out the truth, if we are at all?
17: It's going to be a difficult process. And part of the thing that complicates that is that ICE and DHS has said that the officers on the scene were not wearing any body cameras and they had no dash cam video of the incident. So they're saying that the ICE agents on the ground have no video to share with the public. We are starting to see clips on social media from those surveillance videos, from the footage at gas stations or from witnesses who were filming as well, start to circulate online that show different parts of the shooting and different parts of the encounter. But we're still not getting the most full, clear picture yet.
18: Could you tell us about this individual, Lorenzo Salgado Araujo? Who was he?
17: Yeah, from what we've learned from his sons, he got to Houston in the early 90s and has been here since, working as in construction, helping build homes in the Houston area. They said, you know, he would go to work all day, come home and be with his family.
22: My father was a simple man, a family man, a man of routine. He dedicated his life in the United States to giving his family the American dream. My father was a private man, a man who dedicated his life to work. You can find him every evening after work, resting on his porch, listening to music, petting his dog.
17: You know, he's the father of three sons, all of whom have gone on to college and are now working in teaching professions or as engineers. And they describe him as a shy man, a man who loved his family, a man who cared for his sons, a man who loved the Chivas soccer team from Mexico. You know, someone that they deeply miss.
18: And was he undocumented? Did he have warrants out for his arrest or anything of that sort?
17: As far as we can tell, we've done our searches within Harris County and in other databases that we found no criminal record so far. And the sons also say that there was no criminal record for him, that he hadn't had any issues with the law. He was undocumented. But the sons shared with us last week that he was working to obtain a work permit, so could have been on the path. His sons were all born here in the United States, so are themselves citizens. And I think the family was starting to look at ways to legitimize their status here.
18: And was ICE after him on Tuesday morning, or was this like a case of mistaken identity or what?
17: Well, no. Department of Homeland Security has confirmed that Salgado Araujo was not the intended target of their investigation. They did say that they were targeting another man and Salgado Araujo was picking up men on his way to work. So DHS spokesperson has said that they were targeting another man that they believe got into the van with Salgado Araujo. It's not clear if they were correct. If the man that they were targeting was the man that got in the van, they have confirmed that Salgado Araujo was not the intended target, that his brother who was in the car was not the intended target, but they haven't come out and said that, yes, it was one of the other men who had final removal orders or had an administrative warrant out for his arrest. They just say that they were targeting an individual and they believe he got in the car with Salgado Araujo, which is what prompted their chase.
18: Houston obviously is not Minneapolis, but there are some similarities between what happened here and, I mean, most obviously, I think, what happened to Renee Good in Minneapolis, if you think about someone behind a car and ICE's account, which says that, you know, an agent was at risk from someone behind the wheel of a vehicle. How is Houston responding?
17: Yeah, there's been protests and there's been vigils this week.
0: To work. Families are dying. People are dying. What are they doing? Murdering innocent Mexican people. They come to work. They come here to work. So what if they don't got papers? So what?
17: And yeah, they're kind of latching onto that confusion too, the similarities of the narratives, not only with Renee Good being accused of ramming her vehicle into an ICE officer agent, and later the video showing that that was not necessarily the case, but it's also happened here in Texas, in South Padre Island, just way south in the Rio Grande Valley. A year ago, another man was accused of ramming an ICE officer, and the video didn't really conclude that to be the case. So this is a narrative that Houstonians have heard before, and immigrant rights advocacy organizations immediately find suspicious. That's what they've said. They don't have trust in the organization. They don't have trust in the narrative, and they want more transparency. They want accountability. They want to know what happened as best as they can recount.
18: Do you see any signs that the death of Lorenzo Salgado Rajo might lead to changes in how ICE is operating in Houston?
17: It'll be hard to tell. This is an organization that's been really emboldened by the Trump administration, so it'll be hard to see if there will be motivation to change practices. One thing that we did learn is that Representative Sylvia Garcia said she spoke with Acting ICE Director David Venturella, who specifically about the lack of body cameras on these agents. He promised her that all agents in the field would have body cameras by the end of the month, but DHS spokesperson later clarified it would be within 60 days. So that may be a change that we see coming on the horizon. And when we asked DHS about why the agents weren't wearing body cameras, they blamed the, quote, Democratic government shutdown. They said it takes time and money to outfit these agents. And because of the government shutdowns, they were held up in distributing the cameras.
18: We're going to talk about the surge in ICE activity and the new guy in charge of the agency when we're back on Today Explained.

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2: My name is Eric Bazalia-Meal, and I'm a national security reporter at Politico, who covers the Department of Homeland Security.
1: Eric, you and your colleagues recently reported on Mark Wayne Mullen's first few months leading the Department of Homeland Security. How has he changed this department, if he has at all?
2: The biggest change has been optically, right? We're not seeing less enforcement. In fact, we are still seeing, you know, the Department of Homeland Security carry out the president's ambitious immigration crackdown.
3: ICE is intensifying operations across the country. Sources telling NBC News almost 10,000 people have been arrested in just 5 days.
4: You're going to see these arrest numbers climb because we got to arrest these people. We can't wait for them to commit another crime to find them. We got to find the criminals and the non-criminals, and that's exactly what we're doing.
2: But optically, perceptively, it is a significantly more discreet and professionalized operation. They're not focusing on the shock and awe tactics that were really common under Secretary Kristi Noem and the deputies that she had elevated within the department.
5: Oh my God, ISIS is here at the car wash. Like they're animals, they're human beings.
6: Policia!
7: It was an early morning shock outside Sabrina Medina's front door. Video captured by Medina and neighbors shows a large number of ICE agents, accompanied by the Secretary of Homeland Security, Kristi Noem.
8: You're seeing grandmas, you're seeing children, you're seeing families, you're seeing business owners, you're seeing people who are just standing in line waiting to go to work, being snatched out of those lines, hauled off by men in masks, never to be heard from again, presumably.
9: Arrest as many people that touch you as you want.
2: Gas on Phil! Instead, we've seen an emphasis of the arrest when people are already in local or state custody. That's governed by something called a 287G agreement, which allows ICE to cooperate with those jurisdictions and pick people up who are on unrelated crimes but may have a final order of removal. We're just not seeing as many of those, you know, incidents where we'd see some, you know, a band of ICE agents go surrounding a car and pulling people out. And we're not seeing surges of immigration officers into major U.S. cities that are, in the eyes of the Trump administration, not doing enough to collaborate with federal law enforcement and with federal immigration officers. So that change has meant that even though the numbers are still high, they're still deporting and detaining thousands of people, you know, throughout the courses of weeks, right? Like, we're not seeing that register in the same visceral way that it did under Kristi Noem, in such a way that it actually really tainted the Trump administration's standing with voters on immigration.
1: Why were we ever seeing that? Did Kristi Noem have some sort of mandate from the president to make this look as horrendous as it looked?
2: There's a couple things that were going on there. There was a school of thinking that is especially championed by immigration hardliners, the really like the toughest hawks on immigration enforcement, that the only way you deter people from coming to the United States is not just to shut down the border, but to make it difficult to live in the United States and to create a culture of fear, you know, that you could be rounded up and deported and separated from your family. These shock and awe tactics, in at least some vein, were intended as a deterrent.
10: We will hunt you down. If you come to this country, you will not get the chance to return.
2: And Noem's decisions, elevating Gregory Bravino, who was a pretty like random off Border Patrol commander, to be essentially the point person for how deportation operations were taking place, was a sign that she believed that that message was important.
11: We're going to turn and burn to that next target and the next and the next and the next, and we're not going to stop.
2: There's also the factor that we can't separate with Kristi Noem is that she had higher political ambitions, and clearly her messaging strategy was not about the department, but a lot of it was about her, the advertising campaign that had her in Mount Rushmore.
12: You cross the border illegally, we'll find you.
2: Her standing with the big cowboy hat at the border.
9: What, is she hiding her face like her ICE agents now? By the way, is this what the $800 billion went to? Every day we see her after there's some new tragedy in Homeland, she's wearing a different outfit with a different hat.
2: Those photo optics also fit into this idea. She was the face and the implementer of this immigration crackdown. And so that public strategy also played into the secretary's personal ambitions at the time. Mark Wayne Mullen just isn't that kind of guy. He doesn't need that kind of optical performance to have a good relationship with Trump. Their relationship goes back to, and Mullen talked about this in his confirmation hearing, to when his son had a traumatic brain injury when Trump was president the first time, and Mullen at the time was a House member.
13: The president found out about it, and he gave me a call immediately, and the president didn't understand the severity of it, but he heard it in my voice, and immediately he went to work. I told him we had to get to Bakersfield, California, to the center Center for Neural Skills, and the president offered to send his plane, his personal plane.
2: So they have a longstanding relationship. Mullen's also a man, which, as we've seen with the cabinet firings recently, like, if you're a woman, your position is potentially more precarious in the cabinet, and that certainly plays a role in those discussions. And so it's also just a question, too, of who was leading the department and the tone they were trying to set.
1: So we're not seeing the Operation Metro Surge style tactics that were toxic for this administration earlier this year and got a reaction all over the country, if not the world. What are you seeing? You're paying much closer attention to this than maybe the average American is, and this isn't headline news every day anymore.
2: There are still operations in the field, right? Like, it's not like ICE isn't carrying out some arrests at homes or workplaces. Like, that does still happen, but it's just not in the same scale that it was before. It's usually very targeted. It's for specific types of people that they may have missed, like an immigration court hearing, and they were wanted on a final order of removal. They'll arrest that person, bring them to the county jail, and they call ICE and they say, hey, this person who you have an order of removal against is in our custody. Come pick him up. And so the ICE officer will come to the jail. They only need one person to do it. He's already in handcuffs. They put him in the back of the car and they send him to an ICE detention facility. And that has actually really helped to like run up the numbers still, because it's low-hanging fruit that wasn't being prioritized in a lot of cases. And the administration has also given local jurisdictions considerable carrots to actually sign these agreements to foster this cooperation. And now they're really maximizing the fruits of that, those agreements.
1: So tell us what the numbers look like. Are the numbers up? Are they down? Are they about the same?
2: They still haven't met the million a year target that the White House has set. But based on the numbers that we've gotten, it's well over in the hundreds of thousands that they've deported thus far. And the scale that we've seen, that we've heard from our sources and that other outlets have reported, is that the number of arrests are in the thousands per day, certainly in the thousands per week, depending on the scale of operations and where specifically there are targets to be found. But we are getting to a pretty voluminous flow of immigration enforcement that we weren't even seeing at like some of the high points of when no one was secretary.
1: Two Americans were killed in Minneapolis when Christine Ohm was secretary. I believe many more died in ICE custody, but President Trump had to take the temperature down. Now we've got new leadership, but someone was shot and killed in Texas last week and reportedly again this morning in Maine. Does that suggest that it's impossible for ICE to fulfill its mission without killing people? Is this type of law enforcement like invariably lethal?
14: It's a real challenge to the thesis that we have just spent the last 10 minutes talking about, right? Like, because, I mean, certainly it's a question of the messaging, right? And how do they keep this situation from devolving into protests or in general from like engendering mistrust? And we certainly have to like think about, you know, what's the profile of the victim? We're still learning in real time about what happened in Maine. We don't know what the demographic background of the person is. What were the details of the situation that then led to the use of lethal force? That's going to trickle in probably in the next couple of days. But there's certainly disparities, right, that we have to acknowledge. Like, there may be a situation, right, like where this doesn't register in the same way with voters if there's not video, or we're not talking about two white Americans who are American citizens and who have, you know, it's easy to construct a narrative around that they were perfect victims, or they were, you know, they were not necessarily the type of people that we voters expect ICE to be going after. But when we still talk about the systematic use of force by ICE, right, irrespective of how this changes the political conversation, it does make it harder for, you know, the Mullen team to argue that there isn't, you know, a structural problem or a systemic problem with the way that ICE has been trained. And this may reignite a conversation on Capitol Hill about whether there need to be additional guardrails put in. You know, Congress is negotiating an appropriations bill right now that would, you know, even though they've given ICE money through the reconciliation bill, there's still debate about whether they can put provisions in there to constrain ICE behaviors or to require more training or to, you know, if there is going to be any, like, you know, funding that is just pegged to the next federal fiscal year, like what restrictions are on that money. You know, we may find ourselves having the same conversation that we were having in Washington around the use of force and ICE's training that followed after the two shootings in Minneapolis. And then all the legislative debate is going to get subsumed again by this question of, is ICE acting within appropriate constraints?
0: You can read
1: read Eric Bazaley Meal at Politico.com. 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Heidi Mawagdi produced the show today. Jolie Myers edited. Gabriel Donatov checked the facts. David Tatasciore and Patrick Boyd mixed for Today Explained.
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16: Of ground beef.
15: Of ground beef. When we introduced that brand, it was always $6.99. And then in the last year, so not necessarily strictly because of Iran, but all the fuel costs going up, like it's gone up $3 a pound just in the last year.
17: I'm Natalie Kitroev. That's coming up on The Daily from The New York Times.
18: Live from NPR News in Culver City, California, I'm Duane Brown. After another exchange of fire between the U.S. and Iran, President Trump says he's reinstating a blockade on Iran in the Strait of Hormuz. That's where about 20% of the world's fuel flows through, but tanker traffic is now down to a crawl. NPR's Scott Horsley tells us about how that's affecting energy prices as well as the cost at the gas pump.
19: Continued fighting in and around the Strait of Hormuz has pushed oil prices higher. AAA says the average price of regular gas in the U.S. is now $3.87 a gallon. That's up about 8 cents from a week ago, but 21 cents lower than this time last month. Gasoline consumption in the U.S. has inched up despite the high price, but global demand for petroleum products is expected to fall this year for the first time since the pandemic downturn 6 years ago. Scott Horsley, NPR News, Washington.
18: The renewed conflict is raising fears of a return to all-out war and further disruption to the global economy. An aircraft helping fight a large wildfire in Colorado crashed yesterday, killing the 56-year-old pilot from British Columbia. From Colorado Public Radio, Stina Sieg reports residents lined a highway this morning observing a procession of firefighting vehicles.
20: A long line of cars were pulled over to the side of US 50 in Montrose, waiting for the procession. Linda Pensakowski was holding two American flags. She was there to honor the fallen pilot and all the firefighting crews battling several major wildfires across the state. Late last month, three federal wildland firefighters were killed in a blaze near the Utah border.
21: It's very important to me. They're doing such a wonderful job, and to lose, you know, we've lost four of them here in Colorado.
20: Colorado's seen some of its largest wildfires ever this year.
18: You're listening to NPR News. Yemen's Houthi rebels are vowing to retaliate after accusing Saudi Arabia of bombing the international airport in the Yemeni capital. NPR's Jane Raff has that story.
22: The Houthi-led government said Saudi airstrikes hit the runway of Sana'a International Airport in what it called an escalation in its long-running conflict with a Saudi-led coalition. Saudi Arabia did not acknowledge the attack. Yemen's internationally recognized government, which is also backed by the Saudis, said it carried out the airstrikes to stop an Iranian plane with a Houthi delegation from returning home. The internationally recognized government controls Yemen's south, while Houthi rebels control the north. Sana'a's airport was evacuated and the plane diverted to another airport after the strikes. The attacks add to rising tension in the region after renewed U.S. airstrikes on Iranian targets. Jane Araf, NPR News, Amman.
18: California is leading a coalition of a dozen states challenging Paramount's mega merger with Warner Brothers Discovery. California's attorney general says the proposed $81 billion merger would lead to lower quality productions, higher prices, and less content for film and television. You may recall earlier this year, the Justice Department said it wasn't planning to challenge the merger, which is scheduled to close sometime in September. You're listening to NPR News.
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3: From the New York Times, I'm Natalie Kitroev. 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
4: Please, Mark, I can help you.
3: For a while now, my colleague, Daily producer Jessica Chung, has been reporting on, or trying to report on, grocery prices. So she's been calling stores to talk about that, trying to find a grocery store manager who could talk about how they and the people who shop in their store are dealing with round after round of rising food prices and how high those prices could possibly go.
5: And who would you recommend that I talk to at the corporate level?
16: Brad. Talk to Brad.
5: I was told that this is a number for Brad.
24: He's in a meeting in the moment. I could take a message and when he gets out, he could, call you back.
3: Okay. But a lot of the grocery stores she'd reached out to never got back to her. But then...
16: Hello?
3: She reached a small store,
5: and
3: this one manager picked up the phone.
5: I wonder if you'd be open to a conversation about that.
16: Yeah, absolutely. Yeah, I would love to.
3: Today, we go to his grocery store in Pittsburgh, Pennsylvania, to finally get some answers. It's Monday, July 13th.
25: In Pittsburgh, Pennsylvania, in a part of town called East End, sits the aptly named East End Food Co-op. Its storefront is lined with grocery carts. There's a display of leafy potted herbs and organic seedless watermelons going for $18.99. Like most food cooperatives, there is no CEO. There are no shareholders. It's owned by the very people who shop there, 17,000 members. Though anyone off the street can buy their groceries here.
26: No, we're not getting that. Put that back, please.
25: On a Monday morning in the middle of June, I walked into the produce section.
5: I'm talking to shoppers about grocery prices.
27: Okay, go ahead.

0: a pound. So this is almost $10 for one red pepper.
1: Just a few weeks ago, it was like 7 or 8. And over the winter, it was 6. And it just keeps going up.
0: Is there one item where you've seen prices go up and your jaw just drop?
2: Yes, steak.
0: Steak.
3: Beef.
2: Used to be like you can get two nice steaks for about $20, $25. It's like $45 and up now.
4: So I've been seeing the family size bag. I think it's like $7 or $8 now. Mm-hmm. It's not a family size, not at all.
0: It's shrunk and the price has gone up.
4: Yep.
1: I don't like to think about it because it's scary.
0: Yeah.
1: So I don't think about it, so I don't pay that much attention, but I'm trying to buy less.
5: Yeah, and then I don't really do a good job of calculating how much I'm spending.
6: I take this shopping so I don't, this is my worry pepper.
0: Oh, this is kind of a stress ball yes. In the form of a green
6: it is,
0: pepper.
6: Yeah.
0: Have you noticed the rise in prices change your habits at all?
1: Like, I'll get less cheese, I'll get less meat, I'll get less chocolate.
6: Designer ice cream, that's long gone.
0: What's the designer ice cream you like?
6: Oh, well, the Häagen-Dazs, that kind of stuff.
7: Like the Brambleberry Crisp.
3: And see, what we can carry is what we're buying.
0: Oh, no more baskets.
3: No more baskets.
8: I don't know why stuff is so expensive. That doesn't make any sense to me.
7: Well, I haven't done the research, I guess, onto the details of the why.
9: I can't really say why it's happening.
0: When you see all these prices go up, does it raise any questions for you?
10: Yeah, I always think like, what is this gonna look like in 5 years, 10 years? How this will affect our children?
0: As shoppers, we know that a lot of factors go into the prices we see, but how many of us can name them?
11: Hey, Tyler.
12: Yeah, Jess, nice to meet you.
11: How's it going?
12: Good, yeah, so far so good. Good. You know, Monday morning.
0: That's what I came here to talk to Tyler Kolb about. For nearly 12 years, he's been at East End Food Co-op, most recently as general manager. And he's that one guy who picked up the phone.
12: Growing season's impacted by climate change.
0: Climate change. You know, Tyler's 44 years old. And like a lot of people in this part of town, he's got tattoos and is a food lover. In fact, he's got a newsletter, Garlic and Roses.
12: All of those factors, and then...
0: He says yes, rising prices are driven by a bunch of factors. It's rising temperatures, it's supply chain issues.
12: Because of the stuff in Iran, oil and fertilizer being trapped in the strait.
0: But the latest reason for why prices have accelerated so much is the war in Iran. At the time we talked, the U.S. and Iran had reached an agreement to reopen the Strait of Hormuz. But it was unclear what open meant, how freely traffic would flow through the strait. Since then, the U.S. and Iran have resumed fighting, even as they engage in peace talks. So the price of oil continues to yo-yo up and down. And even if the price of oil manages to stay down, Tyler says shoppers won't be feeling a sense of relief anytime soon.
12: Like, I'm fascinated by the food supply chain and logistics of getting the strawberries from Mexico or California to Pennsylvania in January or February. It's tedious and unique, but I found it fascinating, so I paid attention.
0: To be a grocery store manager, managing the margins of thousands of products on the shelves, is to be a statistician, a haggler, and also a culture anthropologist.
12: People are more inclined to buy an item if there's 3 or 5 displayed in a line.
0: Like many other grocery store managers, Tyler's job is to drive sales. To do that, he's a hand in designing the whole experience as shoppers have, down to all the little details.
12: There's lots of studies and everything always say, if you get berries in people's baskets, they buy more of other things as well.
0: Interesting. Okay, so now I wonder if you might be able to take me around the store.
12: Yeah, absolutely.
0: And give me a little tour. Yeah. Okay, cool.
12: Hey, how are you, Nicholas?
13: I'm
12: good to see
13: great.
12: You.
13: I'm doing great. Thanks. Good to see you.
12: Yeah, thank you.
0: There are ways East End feels different than most other grocery stores. Like the way it hits you when you first walk in.
12: I love the bulk herb section because I feel like it gives every co-op a unique smell. This smell is so nice.
0: I feel like the dominant smell right now is like turmeric,
12: absolutely.
0: Maybe?
12: Yep.
0: In addition to bulk herbs, are bulk nuts, grains, and oats. There's kombucha on tap.
12: Keystone Cultures is a local kombuchery.
0: There's Dr. Bronner soap, available in a buffet of these big pump bottles.
12: Oh, from
0: local. On draft.
12: Yep. These are freshly ground peanut butter and almond butter, coffee, olive oil. We have, that's bulk sugar. We get these in 50-pound bags. And yeah, you got all your normal grocery store items, pasta. If you want boxed macaroni and cheese, we have it. It's just that it's going to meet our product standards and not have dyes or other chemical additives, preservatives that aren't up to co-op snuff.
0: So shopping at the co-op is a bit different than other places nearby. It's healthier, maybe a little hippier, but that's not to say it's yuppier. You may have to

0: pay a little bit more for the quality stuff. But I met all kinds of people shopping here. A home health aide, barber, a couple of people on SNAP benefits. But it turns out it's maybe the most ideal place to look at rising food prices. Because unlike bigger chains like Kroger, which admitted to raising prices on certain items beyond the rate of inflation in 2024, the co-op model, which is owned by the very people who shop there, means they are more motivated to keep prices low than they are to turn a profit. And without the scale or storage capacity of a big box store, they can't negotiate buying at higher volumes. So the prices at the co-op can actually be the most transparent prices. And they give us a good look into how the war in Iran caused prices to surge.
1: Last week, there was an inflation report that showed that inflation was up by like 4.2%.
0: Tyler brings his laptop over, and on the sales floor, next to the prepared food section, he shows me an email forecasting price increases for July.
2: This was the national co-op warning that there is a higher number of cost and price suggestion changes than normal in a month.
0: Because the U.S. had released its latest inflation report, showing the highest rate of inflation in 3 years. Grocery prices aren't rising quite as fast, up 2.7% over the past year. But the message from on high is that Tyler would be forced to raise prices around the store yet again.
1: And in July, where are the biggest markups?
2: This apricots has been a huge one. The bulk dried apricots.
1: It's going up.
2: Yeah, 140 over 6 months. That is its average change.
1: Wow, the average change for your bulk apricots.
2: 146%.
1: Sour pickles up 83%. Mm-hmm. Sliced peaches up 97%.
2: Yep.
1: Mustard 73%. Matcha 73%.
2: Yeah, bagels and English muffins. 10%, that's high. It translates to 41 cents per unit. I mean, that's, people will notice that.
1: Tofu's up 122%.
2: Yes, soybeans, because that's been a big thing with fertilizer, and most of them come from China. So all the tofu stuff is going to be getting very high and getting higher. Anything over 20% to me is high in a six-month period.
1: Overall, these percent increases are attributable to...
2: Yes, all the inflationary factors.
1: To world events.
0: So prices around the store are going up fast. I asked Tyler to walk me through the store and show me how specific items have been impacted by the war in Iran.
2: We have canola, safflower, sunflower, all of these types of oils.
0: And explain to me the journey it took to get here and how it arrived at that sticker price.
2: Here's your standard Field Day vegetable oil. 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Those went up 5% in the same month. Cost more to transport. It's coming from farther distances. And also with fuel prices, some of the olive oils like Equal Exchange, you know, these are all from the West Bank. And so you factor in that conflict and then also the transportation and fuel costs getting here.
1: Your glass olive oil is the most expensive items on the shelf.
2: Oh, yeah.
1: At like $16.99, $23.99, but the ones in aluminum, $15.99.
2: Yeah, one glass jar could travel crisscross the country like four times, you know?
0: But Tyler says there's really one item that reflects the forces leading to higher prices better than any other.
2: We're going to head over to our meat section.
0: And that's beef.
2: Beef prices have gone up tremendously. It takes the most resources to have cows fed, basically, more so than, you know, chicken or seafood, anything like that. So beef is usually the first place we see a dramatic increase. 80-20 grass-fed beef, $9.99 for a one-pound package.
1: Of ground beef.
2: Of ground beef. When we introduced that brand, it was always $6.99. And then in the last year, so not necessarily strictly because of Iran, but all the fuel costs going up, like it's gone up $3 a pound just in the last year. So it takes so much feed, okay? And industrial agriculture, a lot of that is coming from China. And so not only is it traveling a tremendous distance and there's all the associated fuel costs, but it's also getting stuck in the Strait of Hormuz. China, India, huge producers of feed and fertilizer, and they all go through that strait. And then it all has to be cold, refrigerated or frozen the entire time. If it loses the cold chain, it's waste, it's garbage.
0: Here in Western Pennsylvania, Tyler's own beef suppliers have quit the business, meaning he now has to source his beef from further away, which could make his beef even more expensive. It's a problem for Tyler and his customers, but it's also a problem for the Trump White House, which is doing whatever it can to lower prices. Before the 4th of July weekend, a USDA official pressured leading chain stores like Kroger and Walmart to lower the price of ground beef. Walmart dropped its price by 12%. But this is just a temporary fix in the face of declining supply, rising costs, and unflagging demand for beef.
2: This is our most shoplifted case in the whole store.
1: You're kidding me.
2: Steaks and beef. Yep, we had to add a security guard in the morning. We only have one afternoon through closing time. We had to add one.
0: Tyler says it might be a while before beef prices stabilize, just like everything else. Economists have a name for it, rockets and feathers. Prices go up like rockets, but come down slowly like a feather.
2: Four new grocery stores have opened within a 4-mile radius of us. The price increases is driving more people to the discount grocers. So we have an Aldi's less than a mile from here.
0: Tyler says he's already watched more of his customers shop at Aldi. And this is part of a bigger trend he reads in all the industry reports. A few years ago, even as prices were rising, customers would do their shopping at multiple stores, hitting each for their best deals and products. If shoppers start to see East End as a place to go to for just a few items and not the bulk of their groceries, he's not sure how it continues to survive.
1: Now, I understand that part of your job is also scoping out the prices of your competitors, like Aldi. Would you bring me onto one of those?
2: Yeah, oh, I'd love to. That'd be really fun.
1: One of those trips, yeah.
2: Yeah, it would be my pleasure.
3: After the break, Tyler and Jess scope out the competition. We'll be right back.
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1: This is The Daily. I'm Natalie Kitroev. Back to our conversation with a grocery store manager who's trying to deal with rising food costs.
2: You can put this in your back pocket and just clip this onto your shirt.
3: Later on the afternoon, Tyler and I wired up and walked 8 minutes down a high traffic street. Next to a vacated Rite Aid sits the Aldi.
2: Well, this Aldi looks really spanking new.
4: It is.
3: Tyler routinely scopes this place out since it opened a year and a half ago.
2: Yeah. All right, let's go.
4: Cool. Let's do it.
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2: $1.49 for blackberries.
6: That's not a bad price.
4: No, it's a great price.
2: For Georgian grown blackberries.
4: Yep. And honestly, they're probably very good. You get a nice little moldy.
2: That's a moldy peach.
4: Yeah.
2: Inside the bag.
4: Yep. Maybe they're fantastic peaches, but Aldi's doesn't have employees who would be culling this and keeping it nice. Mm. 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They just drop pallets on the floor. The bananas they don't even take out of a box.
3: This is a very different shopping experience than at Tyler's store. It's much bigger. The aisles are wider. No frills. As a shopper, you'd be hard-pressed to find someone to help you locate the parsley. Aldi is the fastest-growing grocery store chain in the country, with 180 new stores underway.
2: This watermelon, what, is $4.50? I can't even see it because there's some mush over the price.
4: It's like $4.65, maybe. And it's a good-looking watermelon. Honestly, it's got a nice sunspot. I bet it's tasty.
2: And yours is going for $19 per watermelon out front?
4: Probably the local organic ones, yeah.
2: Yeah.
3: When we arrive at the beef case, we see a wide selection. Some even going for $4.79 a pound.
4: Yeah, that looks busted.
3: This is the kind of beef Tyler didn't seem threatened by. Until...
4: I'm curious what they...
3: We both looked up at the top shelf.
4: 100% grass-fed.
3: And you reach overhead for a package, a pound of organic ground beef, going for $7.29.
2: Organic grass-fed.
4: It is organic, yeah. I mean, that's tough, you know.
2: I guess, how do you feel seeing that?
4: I mean, it's disappointing. A lot of people buy ground beef. It's a staple for a lot of meat-eating customers, and it's a very price-sensitive category. Mm. It's very much one that people are attuned to.
2: Like eggs and milk.
4: Yep, exactly. So it's hard to say. We just got to stay on top of it all. You know, you can't slouch. That's what this says to me. Like, we haven't lost. I'm a little surprised at the volume of the organic beef. Like I said, that and steaks, that's a little bit of a new thing for me.
2: Yeah, there's like a whole shelf.
4: Yeah, actually,
2: that's like maybe one-tenth of their selection of beef is organic.
4: Yeah.
2: Does seeing this make you think you might want to lower your beef prices and then mark up something else in that store? And what would that be?
4: Yeah, possibly. That could be a solution. Or whatever my advertised deals items are that week, add a dime to that for each product instead of the biggest discount possible. I retain some.
3: Figuring out how to compete with all these $7.29 grass-fed organic ground beef requires a little math. Tyler could raise the price on his lamb, but he doesn't sell enough lamb to make up for what he's losing in beef. So he could raise the price of a couple of other items around the store. Or normally, he wouldn't have enough storage to buy ground beef at a high volume and its lowest price. But he could bet that with a promotional price, he could sell beef fast enough that he wouldn't have to worry about storing it for long.
4: We're not going to drive all these out of the organic ground beef market. But you have to try, is the thing. It's like you use all the tools in your toolkit and regain a little bit of that ground. All right. Anything else in here? Or I think we're good?
3: And with that key bit of intel, our reconnaissance trip was complete. After our visit to Aldi, Tyler is figuring out a way to lower the price of his ground beef by raising the price of his frozen beef and negotiating a lower rate with his beef supplier. He's hoping to offer his ground beef at $8.99, a dollar lower than what he'd been charging. It's not the $7.29 at Aldi, but Tyler says it's close enough to compete and low enough to put on flyers as a promotion item to customers. But that's just one item in a store of thousands. Right now, he's putting in pre-orders for turkeys that would lock him in at current high inflationary prices, not knowing what he can sell them for come November. It's a high-wire act balancing these prices, with the hope that it all adds up.
1: Jessica Chung is a producer at The Daily. A number of grocery store chains, including Walmart, Target, and Costco, recently announced that they're cutting prices on some of their key products. But even with those deals, Americans' grocery bills are unlikely to fall. According to the Department of Agriculture, prices across all food categories are expected to rise 3.2% this year.
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1: 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That's it for The Daily. I'm Natalie Kitroev. See you tomorrow.

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0: He never saw a foreign policy set of issues that he didn't want to get involved in.
1: Reflecting on the legacy of Republican Senator Lindsey Graham of South Carolina.
2: For Monday, July 13th, this is All Things Considered from NPR News.
1: I'm Ailsa Chang.
2: And I'm Scott Detrow. The Trump administration is dropping its most aggressive push to end gender-affirming care for youths.
3: It is, I think, a victory, but I don't think it indicates a more general retreat from the aggressive posture of the Trump administration.
1: Also, how voters in Maine are still processing Graham Plattner leaving the Senate race.
2: And the World Cup's down to the final four teams.
1: A look at what World Cup joy has done to some U.S. cities.
4: In Seattle, you could feel like the world descended onto that place. People were walking about in their jerseys, talking multiple languages.
2: First News.
5: BBC News with Moira Alderson. President Trump has announced that the US will reinstate its naval blockade of Iran after days of escalating strikes between the two countries. Mr. Trump also said the US would expect to be reimbursed at the rate of 20% on all cargo for providing security to vessels crossing the Strait of Hormuz. Oil prices have risen sharply again after Mr. Trump's comments. From Washington, Ione Wells told us more.
6: It isn't clear at all what ships would receive in return for this fee that Donald Trump is referring to. It isn't also clear how this would work at all in practice. The UN's maritime agency is pretty clear that there is no legal basis for blocking free shipping through straits like the Strait of Hormuz that are used for international shipping. And it isn't really clear whether they plan to do this through sheer military might. But I think what is clear is that other nations are not going to be particularly happy, given it is important to remember that before this war started earlier this year, the strait was open.
5: Ukraine and nine Western allies, including Britain, France and Germany, have agreed to set up an integrated anti-ballistic missile coalition. It was announced at a meeting of the larger Coalition of the Willing in Paris. Ukraine's President Volodymyr Zelensky explained why the measure was needed.
7: Right now in Ukraine, it happens that we do not have missiles to shoot down ballistics. That is exactly why we have started a new anti-ballistic program, which can provide mass anti-ballistic weapons, systems and missiles.
5: The United States is launching a bid to dismantle what it calls the threat to U.S. sovereignty caused by the International Criminal Court. In a video posted on social media, the Secretary of State Marco Rubio claimed the court threatened America's political and legal system. Here's our State Department correspondent, Tom Bateman.
8: Marco Rubio says the U.S. now aims to dismantle the International Criminal Court, accusing it of seeking unlimited global reach. The State Department says officials are calling countries in what appears to be a pressure campaign on more than 120 member states to withdraw from the court. An official says the U.S. will watch with interest who heeds their call and who doesn't. The U.S. has never been a member of the ICC, based in The Hague and set up by an international treaty to prosecute the most serious crimes, including genocide. Washington has had a fluctuating relationship with the ICC, at times supporting its measures, but outright rejecting what it sees as the court's broad jurisdiction, theoretically extending to an ability to investigate and prosecute Americans.
5: The Saudi-led coalition in Yemen says it's intercepted missiles fired by the Houthis towards southern Saudi Arabia. It comes after strikes on the international airport in the Yemeni capital Sana'a, which is controlled by the Houthis. World News from the BBC.
9: From KALW News in San Francisco, I'm Suni Khalid with a regional news update. Thousands of transgender service members in California aren't certain they'll receive an honorable discharge. That's because President Donald Trump signed an executive order banning transgender people from the military last year. One state lawmaker says it's California's responsibility to step in to bridge any gaps in support. From our partners at Cal Matters, Kate Wolf has more.
10: After the ban, trans service members had two options: volunteer they were trans and secure an honorable discharge, or stay quiet about their status, risking a less than honorable discharge. That could cut them off from some veterans' benefits, like mental health care and education assistance. That's why Assemblymember Chris Ward introduced a bill that would help make it easier for trans troops to contest a dishonorable discharge, should they receive one.
11: This bill is about dignity, fairness, and stability. And when service members raise their right hand to defend our country, California must ensure that we do not abandon them when federal policy turns its back on them.
10: While Ward says he isn't aware of trans service members who've received a less than honorable discharge, the concern is real. Under the Don't Ask, Don't Tell policy, some 2,000 LGBT troops were given less than honorable discharges and shut out of some veterans' benefits. Advocates say Ward's legislation is needed in case the same happens again. In Sacramento, I'm Kate Wolf.
9: This bill is currently moving through the state legislature. You can find more updates on KALW.org. San Francisco Supervisor Bilal Mahmoud's Affordable Groceries Act was removed from this Wednesday's Budget and Finance Committee agenda. The proposal would impose financial penalties on large grocery and pharmacy chains that leave stores vacant for extended periods. It would also create a fund to support affordable grocery access in neighborhoods that have lost supermarkets and pharmacies. Find more news online at KALW.org. I'm Suni Khalid.

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7: 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Also, I bring you a daily almanac twice a morning. We'll find out when the sun rises and sets, how high and low the tides are, what holiday it is today, and who you share your birthday with. 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
0: It's All Things Considered from NPR News. I'm Scott Detrow.
8: And I'm Elsa Chang. The men's FIFA World Cup is down to its final four. And whether you've followed soccer your whole life or just got swept up in this tournament, chances are that there has been at least one match that has left you wondering, well, how did that just happen? Well, now, as France, Spain, England, and Argentina prepare for the semifinals, millions of fans are gathering in host cities across the U.S. to soak it all in. And one person who has been watching it all unfold up close is CBS Sports commentator Nico Kanter. He has been traveling to all 11 U.S. host cities in an RV, meeting fans and taking the pulse of this World Cup all along the way. Nico Kanter joins us now in his RV en route from Miami to Atlanta. And Atlanta is where England and Argentina meet on Wednesday. Nico, welcome back to All Things Considered.
9: Elsa, hi. Thank you for having me.
8: Oh, it's so good to have you again. Okay, so I want to get to this whole RV experience that you've been having, but I want to talk about the games first. It's been pretty dicey for Argentina more than once during this entire tournament, but they keep on surviving. What do you make of this team's resilience?
9: Elsa, I think Argentina is very champion-coded because, of course, they're the defending champions from 2022, but beyond that, they also won two continental titles. The Copa America was the premier international continental tournament of South America. So this is a very experienced group that knows what it's like to win a championship. I would say that this is their most questionable run because of the quality of play.
8: Yeah.
9: It hasn't been the best. And they haven't really faced top-tier opposition. So championship mentality can only get you so long. Argentina needs to show an increase in collective quality.
8: Okay, well, on the other side is France and Spain. And the star on the French team, Kylian Mbappe, I mean, he has been sensational this entire tournament, scoring his 20th World Cup goal. But of course, Spain has this incredible teamwork. Which team has the advantage, you think?
9: I think Spain actually comes in as underdogs here in this one, Elsa, because they too actually haven't been all that convincing, although they've shown edge to get to this stage. You mentioned Kylian Mbappe. He's en route to possibly become the best World Cup player of all time. 20 World Cup goals in 20 World Cup games in just his third World Cup are astonishing numbers. I think there's a podium of World Cup greats. It's Pelé, Mbappé, and Messi. And between those three, I think we could be talking about the World Cup greatest of all time players.
8: Okay, well, Nico, you have been traveling to all 11 host cities in America. Which city has given you like the strongest sense that this World Cup experience is taking hold in the U.S.?
9: The answer is either Kansas City or Seattle. Two cities that you wouldn't really think are these international World Cup metropolises. But in Seattle, in Pike's Place, the historic market that they have, you could feel like the world descended onto that place and people were walking about in their jerseys, talking multiple languages, seeing the sights in Kansas City. I didn't know that it had this great immigrant history of soccer. Immigrants, second, third generations from the Balkans that have their own soccer teams that have attributed to this beautiful mosaic of Kansas City immigrant soccer culture. The Mexicans, the watch parties were incredible. There's a little bit of everything in Kansas City that attribute to an incredible, insatiable hunger for soccer in this country.
8: I love that so much. Well, I do want to mention that your dad, Andreas Kanter, is like a legendary Telemundo soccer announcer. His voice, I mean, you do it for me. You do it for me, Nico. When he announces a goal, when your dad announces a goal, it is like synonymous with the sound of the game. Can you even do it? Come on.
9: I can try. I don't even know if
8: okay, you go,
9: one,
8: I go. Two, three.
9: Goal!
8: Oh, come on! You got
9: well
8: more
9: done! Hey, you should ask Telemundo for a job. NPR, come on!
8: That is CBS Sports' Nico Kanter. Thank you so much again, Nico. It is such a true joy to talk to you.
9: Elsa, thank you very much.
0: Actor Sam Neill of New Zealand died today at age 78. He had a wide-ranging career of over five decades, his most famous role coming in the Jurassic Park franchise, where he played paleontologist Dr. Alan Grant. NPR culture correspondent Anastasia Tsioulkas has this remembrance.
10: Sam Neill played a lot of different characters across his life, but he was best known and loved by fans around the world for the 1993 Steven Spielberg blockbuster Jurassic Park. Neill played Dr. Alan Grant, a paleontologist with doubts.
11: I don't want to jump to any conclusions, but look. Dinosaurs and man, two species separated by 65 million years of evolution, just been suddenly thrown back into the mix together. How can we possibly have the slightest idea what to expect?
10: He went on to reprise the character in video games and two more installments in the Jurassic franchise. But he played many other kinds of roles, too, from Holly Hunter's clueless husband in Jane Campion's film The Piano to the hugely entertaining antagonist Inspector Campbell in the first two seasons of the BBC historical crime drama Peaky Blinders.
12: If you read the papers, you might have seen that the Home Secretary has got himself into a bit of a fizz about certain moral issues. Prostitution, protection, racketeering, drinking, cocaine, and of course, gambling. And he's demanded results.
10: Sam Neill was born in Northern Ireland and given the first name Nigel. But when his parents moved to his father's native New Zealand when he was 11, he seized the opportunity to shed a name he despised and took on the name Sam, which he felt was much more down to earth. In recent years, he shared charming scenes on social media from his life on a farm and winery he owned in New Zealand, like in this Instagram video from April, in which he enthuses over a cluster of Pinot Noir grapes.
13: And we're picking like crazy today because everything's just so good and ready. And look, for instance, I have the perfect bunch right there. Oh, God, I can't tell you how delicious that is.
10: In 2022, Neil was diagnosed with cancer, angioimmunoblastic T-cell lymphoma, and was treated for it for years. His family said he was cancer-free when he died in Sydney, Australia today, but did not provide any further details. Anastasia Tsiolkas, NPR News, New York.
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2: I'm Scott Detrow.
3: And I'm Elsa Chang. Ahead, a close look at the federal agents who have been deployed to Memphis.
2: Several agents have been involved in deadly use of force incidents.
4: I turned to my colleagues and I said, Memphis is next. I'm terrified that Memphis is next.
3: Plus, something that we, at All Things Considered, promise we know nothing about. How to sneak in some World Cup watching while at work.
2: And lowrider parades in Santa Fe.
5: I call it the flavor, man. Like cooking. Yeah. You know, you gotta put the right recipe in order to make it taste good. You know what I'm saying?
3: First, this news.
6: BBC News with Roisin Hasty. The Iranian foreign minister has said Iran will charge a fair rate for ships to pass the Strait of Hormuz after Donald Trump said Washington would levy 20% on all cargo. In a mocking response to the US announcement, Abbas Araghchi said the American rate was too much. Our correspondent in Washington, Gary O'Donoghue, gave this assessment of President Trump's announcement.
7: No one has any idea how this would work. It would make it pretty much uneconomic for anyone to move stuff around with those kind of levies on them. And whether insurers would even contemplate moving boats around in those circumstances, I think is pretty unlikely. Bear in mind, this is something that is contrary to international law. The International Maritime Organization has said so. But this is the president who said back in January, I don't need international law.
6: Ukraine and nine Western allies, including Britain, France and Germany, have agreed to set up an integrated anti-ballistic missile coalition. It was announced at a meeting of the larger Coalition of the Willing in Paris. From Paris, here's James Waterhouse.
8: In the main, it is mostly European countries trying to unite behind Ukraine in its continued fight against Russia, but to also try and demonstrate to the Trump administration in the US that they are able to provide the means to keep Europe safe. So we see continued commitments, but they are still very much in the realms of being hypothetical.
6: In the past hour, officials in the Ukrainian capital Kyiv said there have been a fresh Russian ballistic missile attack, sending people into shelters. The United States is launching a bid to dismantle what it calls the threat to U.S. sovereignty caused by the International Criminal Court. The Secretary of State, Marco Rubio, claimed the court threatened America's political and legal system. Tom Bateman reports.
9: Marco Rubio says the U.S. now aims to dismantle the International Criminal Court, accusing it of seeking unlimited global reach. The State Department says officials are calling countries in what appears to be a pressure campaign on more than 120 member states to withdraw from the court. An official says the U.S. will watch with interest who heeds their call and who doesn't. The U.S. has never been a member of the ICC, based in The Hague and set up by an international treaty to prosecute the most serious crimes, including genocide. Washington has had a fluctuating relationship with the ICC, at times supporting its measures, but outright rejecting what it sees as the court's broad jurisdiction, theoretically extending to an ability to investigate and prosecute Americans.
6: The Saudi-led coalition in Yemen says it's intercepted missiles fired by the Houthis towards southern Saudi Arabia. It comes after strikes on the international airport in the Yemeni capital Sana'a, which is controlled by the Houthis. World News from the BBC.
10: From KALW News in San Francisco, I'm Suni Khalid with a regional news update. Thousands of transgender service members in California aren't certain they'll receive an honorable discharge. That's because President Donald Trump signed an executive order banning transgender people from the military last year. One state lawmaker says it's California's responsibility to step in to bridge any gaps in support. From our partners at Cal Matters, Kate Wolf has more.
11: After the ban, trans service members had two options: volunteer they were trans and secure an honorable discharge, or stay quiet about their status, risking a less than honorable discharge. That could cut them off from some veterans' benefits, like mental health care and education assistance. That's why Assemblymember Chris Ward introduced a bill that would help make it easier for trans troops to contest a dishonorable discharge, should they receive one.
12: This bill is about dignity, fairness, and stability, and when service members raise their right hand to defend our country, California must ensure that we do not abandon them when federal policy turns its back on them.
11: While Ward says he isn't aware of trans service members who've received a less than honorable discharge, the concern is real. Under the Don't Ask, Don't Tell policy, some 2,000 LGBT troops were given less than honorable discharges and shut out of some veterans' benefits. Advocates say Ward's legislation is needed, in case the same happens again. In Sacramento, I'm Kate Wolf.
10: This bill is currently moving through the state legislature. You can find more updates on KALW.org. San Francisco Supervisor Bilal Mahmoud's Affordable Groceries Act was removed from this Wednesday's Budget and Finance Committee agenda. The proposal would impose financial penalties on large grocery and pharmacy chains that leave stores vacant for extended periods. It would also create a fund to support affordable grocery access in neighborhoods that have lost supermarkets and pharmacies. Find more news online at KALW.org. I'm Suni Khalid.

0: Elon Musk claims there's no evidence that anyone died because of his Doge Project's efforts to destroy USAID.
1: It's already public man-made death. We're at hundreds of thousands of dead. We're seeing the signs of reversal of gains in HIV. So we know these conditions are getting worse, but it's going to be millions of deaths.
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1: The worldview, the actions that you see, are that you believe the world is an amoral, ruthless, Mad Max world of the dominators and the dominated.
0: Also, The New Yorker's Louisa Thomas talks about the latest World Cup drama and the future of LeBron James. That's all ahead today on The New Yorker Radio Hour, right after the news.
2: BBC News with Roisin Hasty. President Trump says the U.S. is again hitting Iran very hard and will continue to do so as hostilities escalate. The U.S. military confirmed it was striking Iran for a third successive night. Iranian media acknowledged explosions in several locations, including islands in the Gulf. This is what President Trump had to say to reporters in the White House.
3: They made a deal. They broke it. Probably 10 times. We have them in a position that they don't have any military. There's not a thing they can do about it. So we're doing another very major attack tonight. They want to make a deal. They came back. We made a deal 2 days ago, and they want to make a deal. They've been negotiating for 47 years, but nobody's ever hit them militarily.
2: The Defense Ministry in the United Arab Emirates says Iranian cruise missiles have hit Emirati tankers in the Strait of Hormuz, killing one Indian crew member and wounding eight. Ukraine says Russia has launched a fresh round of ballistic missile strikes on the capital Kyiv, sending residents into air shelters. Ukraine has been struggling to shoot down Russian ballistic missiles because of a dearth of US-made Patriot interceptors. After talks in Paris on Monday, Ukraine and its nine Western allies, including Britain, France and Germany, agreed to set up an integrated anti-ballistic missile coalition. President Macron of France outlined what had been agreed.
4: We agreed with President Zelensky a roadmap between our two countries, implementing the bilateral cooperation measures agreed upon in principle last November. This covers air defense, to complement the systems and missiles due for delivery in the coming weeks, and the modernization of Ukraine's fighter fleet.
2: The United States is launching a bid to dismantle what it calls the threat to U.S. sovereignty caused by the International Criminal Court. The Secretary of State, Marco Rubio, claimed the court threatened America's political and legal system. The State Department said officials are calling foreign governments in what appears to be a pressure campaign on member states to withdraw from the body. The younger sister of the US Senator Lindsey Graham has been appointed as his temporary replacement after his sudden death at the age of 71. Darlene Graham Norden will serve out the rest of his term, which expires in January. At a news conference, she said it was a fitting way to honour her brother.
5: It is such a privilege to get to finish some of his important work, and I promise to work hard over the next several months to support the president and carry forward the efforts of my brother on behalf of the citizens of South Carolina and the United States. I think this is what Lindsey would have wanted, and I plan to honor him in this way.
2: BBC News. A U.S. senator for the state of Maine says the latest person to be shot dead by ICE immigration agents was not the target of an arrest warrant. Angus King said the Homeland Security Secretary had corrected an earlier assertion that the Colombian victim was under a deportation order. He'd been attempting to flee in his car when he was shot and killed. Last week, a Mexican man was shot dead by immigration officials in Texas during a traffic stop. The De Beers Diamond Company is suspending production at its biggest South African mine, Venetia, for 2 years. It wants to cut costs and streamline operations given the depressed state of the world diamond market. With more details, here's Charles Haviland.
6: Diamond prices worldwide have fallen because of sliding demand, especially in China, and stiff competition from much cheaper lab-grown gems. Some jewellery companies are also shying away from mined rough diamonds because their production has fueled insurgency and conflict in some African countries, though not in South Africa. The Venetia mine near South Africa's borders with Zimbabwe and Botswana, now being shuttered for 2 years, employs over 4,000 people. Miners' unions have previously warned against job losses in the sector.
2: France's interior minister says two people have been arrested in connection with the large wildfire burning in a forest south of Paris. Laurent Nunez had earlier said it was suspicious that there were around 10 points where the fire was started within a small area. Hundreds of firefighters have been deployed to tackle the fast-moving Fontainebleau blaze. Tens of thousands of Norwegian football fans have flooded onto the streets of the capital, Oslo, to welcome home their World Cup team. The side achieved its best ever result in the tournament, reaching the last eight, but were knocked out on Saturday, losing 2-1 to England in extra time. BBC News.
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8: Welcome to the New Yorker Radio Hour. I'm David Remnick. DOGE, the so-called Department of Government Efficiency, has officially been terminated. Its July 4th sunset date was part of the original Trump executive order that created the agency. And Elon Musk, the chainsaw-wielding leader of DOGE, oversaw the dismantling of USAID, which used to provide life-saving medical and nutritional programs all around the world. Musk, who recently became the world's first trillionaire, claims there's no evidence that a single person died after the Trump administration canceled more than 80% of USAID's programs, cutting basic health care access to some 95 million people.
9: All right, it's Monday in America, and Elon Musk is having a stage 5 meltdown on Twitter over Congressman Ro Khanna.
10: That's right. The world's richest person has spent all day tweeting going after me. Why? Because I cited an academic study that his DOGE cuts may lead to the deaths of millions of children overseas.
11: Musk says no one can name a single person who died, quote, not a single name. And he also tried to claim that USAID is responsible for COVID and the Russian invasion of Ukraine.
12: Trump was fixated on USAID and its spending, which is a little surprising given it amounted to less than 1% of the federal budget. Yet, Trump and Elon Musk quickly dismantled the agency, with Elon at one point proudly tweeting he'd spent the weekend feeding USAID into the wood chipper.
8: Atul Gawande was the assistant administrator for global health at USAID until he stepped down the same week that Donald Trump stopped U.S. foreign assistance. Gawande says an estimated 700,000 people have already died as a result of these cuts. Back in 2025, I first spoke to Atul, who writes for The New Yorker, when USAID was being targeted. And over a year later, I wanted to check back in with him to see what's happened in the aftermath. Atul, Elon Musk claims there's no evidence at all that DOGE cuts to USAID led to even a single death. He tweeted that, and I'm quoting here, that no validated medical funding was stopped, and that legitimate life-saving funding continued. And you've replied saying that the reduction in life-saving aid has already led to no less than 700,000 deaths. How do you come to that number, and how do you imagine he came to his conclusion?
11: The 700 plus thousand that have been estimated to have died at the end of a year since the USAID closure comes from a couple of different sources. One is a Boston University estimate. A separate one comes from an international study published in The Lancet looking at the impact USAID had over the last 20 years, saving 92 million lives, and projecting based on the cuts that have occurred, mm-hmm. how many deaths have occurred. And they came up with a very similar number. This is what pissed off Elon Musk. Ro Khanna cited the estimates that 4.5 million children, just children, would die by the end of 2030. The precision of the numbers is a question, but it's clear it's at minimum tens of thousands in 2025 and very likely hundreds of thousands.
8: This is an enormous number. So I think it would be worth specifying what people wear, people dying of what? Maybe if you could, you know, put some more specificity on this, that it ceases to be just a gigantic number.
11: Yeah, a big part of what USAID did was humanitarian response, disaster relief for tens of millions of people who are fleeing war or in conflict zones or were driven out by floods and those kinds of things. WHO estimates that where 80 million people were reached by emergency health services in 2024, that number in 2025 dropped by more than 50 million people. That included, for example, 14 million people who were victims of severe acute malnutrition. 2.5 million of them were children, like a peanut bar that gives you your calories for the day, distributed by community health workers that U.S. manufactured but was cut off. That cut the death rate to less than 1%. That's just one category. Another one is childbirth. You know, many of these people who are being forced out of their homes are pregnant. They deliver thousands of babies and die when they have no services. Another example is Ukraine was the biggest single beneficiary of aid, and that was energy infrastructure that kept heat going. It was services for 3.5 million children and pregnant women displaced from their homes. I could go into the HIV story, I could go into the TB story, I could go into the ways that USAID was ensuring vaccines were going out in the world. We're not even beginning to see the vaccine preventable deaths, the HIV deaths, the TB deaths rise. We know these are only going to grow with time.
8: Atul, there's a great deal of discussion about the number 700,000 and the mortality data itself. Help me on that.
11: One of the complaints is these are projections, and therefore the projections are fake. When will we actually know what the child mortality rates are? It's going to be a while. The U.S. was the provider of some of the best, highest quality data in the world out of USAID, which was dismantled. The inspectors general that would be doing audits and investigations to show what systems were broken, they fired the inspector general at USAID and have intimidated the IGs from doing those kinds of investigations. And so the result is, in the best of circumstances, we will have data over the next 2 to 3 years. This is not like deaths of war where there are mass graves. You have a jump in child mortality from 3% to 4%. That's a 1/3 jump. And yet, when you're in a community that has a 97% survival rate versus a 96% survival rate, you don't feel it. And you don't see it just from people walking around. We've been compiling a tracker. I have put together a team of a group of reporters and journalists that have been compiling all of these reports. And already, they have documented not only the systems have gone down, but 1,200 different individually identified people who have directly died from the shutdown of foreign aid.
8: Musk defenders have responded saying that the United States shouldn't be responsible for taking care of people around the world. What do you say to that argument?
11: When JFK argued for USAID, he was arguing that assistance abroad, first and foremost, was also assistance to the United States itself.
13: This is a tremendous source of influence for a president of the United States in exerting the power of this country in a way which serves our security and the long-range security of the countries that are involved. If we did not have this program, our voice would not be as distinct. So that this is very essential.
11: One is the direct benefit to the United States of eradicating polio in the world, eradicating outbreaks. We were the driver of eradicating smallpox, interestingly, with Russia as the instigator of the idea. This was rooted in the Marshall Plan, the idea that we would, instead of pillaging the world around us as they were defeated in war or weakened, we would invest in their liberty, invest in their economic capacity, invest in their survival. And the result was trade partners of the United States received assistance from the United States along the way, whether it was Germany mm-hmm. or South Korea or then India or then places like Mexico and Latin America. And now we see Africa starting to become middle income along the way. Total foreign aid from the United States was in the $60 billion range, got cut more than 60%. And then what was left has been sort of turned into, give me your critical minerals or I won't give you HIV drugs. This goes hand in hand with an approach that says we don't cooperate in the world, we try to dominate. USAID couldn't be more opposite in its approach to the world.
8: You mentioned JFK. Let me mention RFK Jr. I haven't heard that much about him in this context. What has he been doing with the CDC and other agencies that fall under Health and Human Services, his agency? What's he had to say about all this?
11: First of all, he's reached beyond HHS by stepping in to block foreign assistance with the White House backing for vaccines around the world. But within the HHS, CDC is hollowed out as an organization capable of acting abroad or at home in public health. More than a quarter of their staffing has been removed. Their laboratories have been shuttered, significant parts of them. The vaccine advisory committees needed to approve vaccines are not functioning at this point, and it's going to take a while to recover that. CDC can recover it because they still have an institution. They still have budgets that can be restored. It will take a while to build the expertise and infrastructure. USAID is a shell and will be hard to bring back. It will take time for countries to trust that every election does not become a change in the goals in the first place. It takes, you know, years to eradicate polio, years to build their surveillance for pandemics, years to reduce malnutrition in the world. And if we're divided about that and that becomes political fodder, then the institutions can't function. We won't be able to make a way forward. So I'd say the number one thing to restoring capacity is getting back to a place that we believe that these kinds of institutions are what we all want.
8: Atul, you can't read anybody's mind, but what was Elon Musk's motivation when it came to cutting USAID so severely?
11: The approach of DOGE was like the approach he's taken with companies like Twitter. Take over, slash and burn. If anything's broken, we'll fix it after. And that was what continues to this day to be his argument.
8: So his vanity, the vanity of an efficiency expert.
11: Only he's destroying in the name of efficiency and left no efficiency behind at all. And he came in believing you could cut $2 trillion out of government. And it hit the shoals of USAID, this obscure agency accounting for less than $10 per American taxpayer per month. And within weeks, suddenly it became apparent that there would be massive loss of life. And it made the enterprise incredibly unpopular. He thought this was going to be, you know, a weekend and we'll move on. And it didn't turn out to be the case at all.
8: I wonder if you could give a specific example of a program that went down in flames in this effort and what the effect of its destruction has been in concrete terms.
11: The TB program, which dealt with a long-term effort to try to reverse what is still the biggest infectious killer in the world, and there are drug-resistant strains that are now evading our current arsenal of TB drugs. That work involved a project that I was part of that brought chest x-rays that were read by an AI reader for countries that didn't have a radiologist. You would screen, get a molecular test the same day, and be able to be put on treatment and follow up so that you stay on your medicines, because you have to stay on your medicines for a year. Those trials, the innovation was stopped. The programs to roll out the innovations that have been created were stopped in South Africa, in Mozambique, in other places like that, where you had high rates of TB, and they have now seen the tuberculosis deaths starting to rise. The cases have grown by multiples, and they had the names of people who've died.
8: A couple of things happened financially in the world in the last 2 weeks. The first is that we have now conclusively discovered that the president of the United States, who we have to say is the person most responsible for this, has enriched his family by, at the very least, a couple of billion dollars in cryptocurrency scams that have taken hold while he's president, that enrich him and his family. And Elon Musk has become the world's first trillionaire in the history of humanity, the first trillionaire. When you think about this, what possibly motivates these two unbelievably wealthy human beings to exact such, what seems to me and certainly seems to you, ruthless destruction on programs that, for with all their flaws, and all programs have flaws, such ruthless destruction on the health of humanity? What could possibly motivate them? And here I'm enlisting someone who's a surgeon as a possible psychiatrist.
11: Let me put it this way. In the memorandums of understanding that they now make with countries where they are putting some foreign assistance in, you don't see commitment to goals like we're going to reduce the overall mortality for children in the world. We're going to stop neglected tropical diseases that the U.S. has led the way in eliminating conditions that ranged from leprosy to river blindness. It's unimaginable that this is a group of people who would commit to such goals. They see them as woke. They see them as signs of weakness instead of taking a ruthless, their view of the world.
8: Wait. How is it woke to save the lives of children? Is it because they're not white European children in the main?
11: The worldview, the actions that you see, are that you believe the world is an amoral, ruthless, Mad Max world of the dominators and the dominated. And it is woke to believe that we can come together and solve problems. It is naivete, and worse, it's a distraction from the fact that we're in a battle, and the world is governed by those who are strong, dominating the weak.
8: I'm speaking with Atul Gawande, former assistant administrator for global health at USAID. He's also a surgeon, a professor of health policy, and a longtime contributor to The New Yorker. 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

0: This is Grace Wan. Tonight at 6 on State of the Bay, California's new housing laws could speed construction of new homes, but are cities losing control over what gets built? Plus, we'll talk to Gretchen Carlson about a new AI tool that helps workers decode the fine print in employment contracts. And world champion surfing dogs are coming to Pacifica to compete and hang 10. We'll hear all about it. We're live and local tonight at 6, right here on KALW 91.7, San Francisco Bay Area.
1: This is the New Yorker Radio Hour. I'm David Remnick. USAID was originally established by President Kennedy in 1961. It helped eradicate smallpox in the 70s. And since 2003, it's provided HIV and AIDS treatments that have saved some 26 million lives. In recent years, it helped save more than 9 million children through vaccine access. And it also helped eradicate wild polio in Africa in 2020. I'm speaking with Atul Gawande, someone who's very familiar with the successes of USAID over the years. He was an assistant administrator for global health at the agency before stepping down in January of 2025. Let's return to our conversation. I had never had the impression that Trump voters wanted this, that Trump voters were voting for Trump the first time, the second time, or the third time, because they wanted to see aid to really disadvantaged populations all around the world dry up and disappear, leading to hundreds of thousands of deaths.
2: I couldn't agree more. That has been extremely unpopular. As the word filtered out of abandoning HIV patients, people in clinical trials, you name it, the U.S., across both parties and independents, reacted with horror.
1: What is your sense of how reversible this is? In other words, how much more damage is going to be done, and how much is it possible to put this terrible genie back in its bottle, if that's the right metaphor?
2: It's so unpopular that both Republicans and Democrats in Congress and the Senate voted for restoring the budget for foreign aid. They also refused to end and close down USAID completely. So it exists on paper. And they want the president and his officials to spend the funds on the things they specified. The power of the purse includes instructing the executive branch. It's already become apparent to the administration that they need these functions after all. They are now attempting to rehire into the State Department disaster assistance teams that were dismantled, but they have none of the infrastructure we had with offices around the world and embassies, depots that had stockpiles ready to go. And it's not clear they have the intent, but they know that it's unpopular, so they're trying to say we're doing some of this stuff.
1: So let's assume the best thing happens and the money is restored, infrastructure is rebuilt. And in the end, what will be the damage report for this adventure in DOGE?
2: It's already public man-made death. We're at hundreds of thousands of dead. We're seeing the signs of reversal of gains in HIV. I just received information from the African Neonatal Network, and they have spikes already in women delivering babies who have HIV. So we know these conditions are getting worse. It's not just Democrats turning some of these things back on. Mm-hmm. We have to have a bipartisan commitment about the idea of the role the United States plays in discovering solutions, cooperating and leading the world together to get them out into the world, and to set high standards for what the world can accomplish. That'll take time, but it's going to be millions of deaths.
1: Millions of deaths.
2: It's millions of deaths.
1: Earlier, I asked you to be a psychiatrist. Now I'm asking you to be a political analyst, and both things are asking a lot. Who will be held accountable by either the law or, more likely, history in this episode? And let's hope it's a limited episode. how will the amount of destruction and death be accounted? And what effect do you think it'll have on the lives of those responsible for executing this?
2: I think that's the reason why Elon Musk, the same month he's been made a trillionaire, is screaming online and aloud at congressmen and others and responding to things that I put online, is because he believes he's going to be held accountable by history. Trump routinely asks publicly and reported privately about whether he's going to hell or not. And the anger that is so directed at those who suggest there has been public man-made death, the anger comes from the cognitive dissonance between what they want to think they are, world dominators, people who will be remembered in history as having done good. They can't countenance the image that is suggested by this, which is that they are monsters.
1: Atul, you were just in South Sudan or not long ago. Tell me, why were you there in the first place and what were you trying to find out?
2: The United States has been instrumental in supporting its very establishment as a country. It's the youngest country in the world. It has still unresolved political issues and conflicts that have left people very vulnerable, and providing aid against suffering has been a key thing that the United States did. The sub-counties I visited where these primary healthcare centers were did not have intact government services otherwise.
1: Who did you talk to?
2: Well, I met with, first of all, a woman named Angelina David Duer, who is the clinical manager in the county for the International Rescue Committee clinics. She was overseeing the clinics that were shut down and could tell me exactly what happened.
3: Yes, I got a call that the manager, the health manager, James Cohn, sent a boat to go and pick me, because I was not aware that something is going to happen. I was just carrying out my normal duty. So I was called by phone, Angelina, you prepare your things, your call back. I say, what happened? Why? I have not finished my work. Say, no. The information came from the head office that we have to stop what we are doing. And any spending on that project should stop. Then I say, okay. I went and packed my thing. Came to the boat, I came to Gany, here. When I reached, at evening, I was called by the health manager, and field manager, Angeline, this is what happened. So this is an stop order, not from IRC, not from South Sudan, it's from where we are getting the funding that we should stop. And that order come from the president of the United States.
2: You know, it was a complete shutdown. And a scramble, because there were medicines and other things on the shelves they didn't want looted, so they had to get out to these places, and they're very far away. You have to travel, in some cases, 7-8 hours in order to get to the extent of what's there. I then went and visited some of those facilities, and I connected with her help to the sub-county chiefs. They're called the PIAM administrators, who keep their own records of deaths. So one of the things I found was that their own records showed that they are measuring an overall 10-fold increase in child and adult deaths.
1: A 10-fold increase?
2: Yes.
1: A 10-fold increase. And how much of that increase can be put at the feet of DOGE and the cutting of American aid?
2: I can't exactly parse it out, but a huge amount of it, you know, went from 42 deaths in those 7 sub-counties for children, for example, over 2 years, 2023 to 2024, and those deaths rose to 214 that they recorded. I also met with villagers and learned of dozens of cases of direct effects. I'll give you an example. So one was a woman I met in a community called Machar, and her name was Nyajek Guy Gwol. Her niece was staying with her, a 2-year-old girl, who developed what the symptoms of a pneumonia. The clinic that would have been there to take the girl to was no longer there. In order to travel, she had to go 3 hours walking and by canoe.
3: So when they start problem from here, every minute they stop, then they give water. Till they reach almost to the nearest, to the near facility, then the lady stop, the girl stop taking the water at all. She cannot able to swallow.
2: The girl arrived alive. They were, you know, attempted to do resuscitation.
3: They try like pump, giving some air to support her in breathing. Till now the child start diarrhea, start passing stool, coming out alone. And then from there, the breathing now reduces. The breath reduces slowly. Then the nurse came again and checked the breathing, trying to check how the child is breathing until the last breath. And then she told the nurse, now this child is no longer breathing.
2: She had already gone into organ failure and died. Completely avoidable. And I found numerous cases like these.
4: I have to say, not only must this make you beyond furious, the people there, their attitude toward the United States must be transformed, no?
2: It's heartbreaking and devastating to see the people we've abandoned. They first and foremost are furious at their own government. These are people led by leaders who've been at war with each other for now, on and off, for a couple of decades. Part of our role there has been to be a steady force of support against suffering. America is loved there, and that has not faded.
4: How is that possible?
2: Because we've generally been there, and there's belief that we have not yet completely abandoned them, that we may yet come back. They know Trump has done it. When I left, however, this is the first time I've seen this, there was someone from China Aid. You know, China has rebranded their agency in providing cooperation and assistance. They've now called it China Aid. And there was an official coming to visit to offer their capabilities.
4: Let's say that in the best scenario, the system is reconstructed. What will that require? And if the best scenario comes about, what do you think ultimately the death toll will be?
2: You know, my parents came from India, and India was a place of starvation and recurrent droughts. And with support that lasted a quarter century, emerged after the Green Revolution and food aid as a place that was a food exporter and a breadbasket to the world. And if we're not committed to this fundamental proposition, then nothing happens. If we are committed, as we were, as the vast majority of Americans were for six decades, then incredible things happen. And I think you can see reversal. You know, if we believed in it today, we could stop this from being at millions. The only reason I predict that it gets to seven figures is because we're so deeply divided over everything right now as a country that we'll halt worsening the damage, but it'll take joint effort to actually stop it and regain our momentum.
4: Well, Atul, I'm sure we'll check in with you again as this terrible saga continues. And I want to thank you for all the extraordinary work you've done and you continue to do. Atul Gawande, thank you.
2: Thank you.

0: And we also have a very conservative court that is willing to enable Trump and, frankly, enable other presidents. This is not a Trump-loving court as much as it's an executive-loving court.
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0: This is the New Yorker Radio Hour. I'm David Remnick. It would be an understatement to say that this summer has brought a flurry of incredible sports activity to the city of New York, to the country, and the world. What started with the triumph of my beloved Knicks in the NBA Finals has led to some remarkable tennis showdowns already in Wimbledon and a dramatic and already politicized World Cup tournament. And then there's all the speculation about the fate of 41-year-old LeBron James, the greatest scorer in the history of the league, who may be on the cusp of his NBA swan song.
1: Breaking news out of the NBA. Arsham Sharania reporting that after 8 years, LeBron James, the NBA's all-time leading scorer, will be playing a record 24th season in the NBA, but it will not be with the Los Angeles Lakers. The reaction is pouring in on...
0: To make sense of all the headlines and all the heroics, I sat down with my colleague, New Yorker sports writer Louisa Thomas. Louisa, it's good to talk to you again. The last time we talked was with Vincent Cunningham, all verklempt and hysterical about the Knicks win, and I still think that's the dominant story in sports, possibly for the next, I don't know, decade? What do you think?
2: Nothing else has happened since then.
0: But we're going to let a few other events sneak through the door, namely the World Cup, and I got to say, there are a lot of reasons to be a little... Well, I don't know, sheepish about Americanness lately, but that whole Trump episode and the American team, what do you make of it? What a disaster.
2: I mean, it really was a U-turn in good vibes.
0: What compelled the President of the United States to get involved in a red card? And tell us the story.
2: David, are you asking me to wax poetically about the interiority of the President of the United States?
0: Yeah, why not? Why not? Why not?
2: Well, I think Trump had been kind of snoozing through the early part of July. He'd actually been remarkably hands-off about the World Cup. He'd been involved in his, you know, his own 250th celebrations. He had not been at any of the games so far, but... He repeatedly claimed that he did not know what a red card was.
3: Red card. I didn't know what the hell a red card was. When I found out, I said, you got to be kidding.
2: Until that moment.
0: But he had lots of thoughts about it.
2: Yes. He knew that that wasn't a red card, yeah. Whatever it was.
0: Generationally, a guy who's 80 years old, who grew up in the New York area, soccer is not his thing. This is a guy who still thinks George Steinbrenner is the owner of the Yankees. And so he gets involved and he protests the red card. And then the team gets their star back, and admittedly, it was not a great call, the red card. And the American team just seemed to go, you know, belly up. What happened out on the field?
2: Well, one thing that happens is that they faced a superior team, yeah. Which had not yet happened. Belgium played extremely well. Belgium played like they were motivated to defend not only their honor, but the honor of football. And, you know, it's interesting because the U.S. actually came out a little flat in several of the games, yeah. Even in the first game against Paraguay. You know, for the first few minutes, they were pretty disorganized, and Paraguay was actually the one with the better chance. But what happened in the first two games, especially, is that they scored early, and that seemed to settle them and allowed them to sort of get into their patterns. But in this game, Belgium came out and had an immediate chance. I mean, it was like from kickoff.
4: An electric start.
5: The

0: USA didn't really take charge, and Belgium did.
1: And I think that that rocked them back after what had been obviously an emotional 24 hours. And then Belgium scored quite quickly, and then it was just like the wheels just not only came off, but flew into outer space.
0: Belgian celebrations fill the Seattle air as the Red Devils roar into the quarterfinals. United States of America 1, Belgium 4.
2: You know, now that baseball, you know, people are, you know, you've got instant replay about balls and strikes and plays at first base and all the rest. And we have all kinds of video second guessing in other sports. How is that dealt with in football and soccer?
1: What happens is, you know, the use of what's known as VAR in soccer, video assisted referee, is extremely controversial and contested among soccer fans, because when it helps your team, it's obviously just objective truth. Right. And when it goes against you, it's misused somehow. But basically, the idea, and this is infiltrating sports, all sports really, is that there's this idea that we should get calls right, and we have the technology to do it, so let's try. Basically, there is someone monitoring these TVs, basically, and they have the capacity to slow down or replay. And when something is missed, you know, the referee is alerted that they're going to go to a video review. And in this case, the original call was not even made on the field, but the video review alerted, we're going to review this. And there is a rule that if you step on someone's leg, that's considered quite dangerous, because it is, you know.
2: Yeah.
1: And there have been cases in which players have just totally kind of flown out of control into players and stepped on their legs and you know, broken them. So in this case, though, in the sort of regular run of play, like in the flow of the game, it was just a sort of typical football challenge. But what happened was, when they went to video review, they actually watched the replay over and over. And when you slow these things down, they can look pretty horrific. I mean, there is a photo of Flo, as many people in soccer call him, for the obvious reasons, standing on top of, you know, the Bosnian's player, twisted ankle. And that is, you know, pretty uncontrovertible. However, you're actually supposed to watch it as the referee has watched it. So one of the US's objections here was that they had misused VAR by slowing it down and focusing on the still photos instead of watching it as the referee would have watched it, which is a sort of more typical play.
2: This drive toward exactitude, it's kind of like a philosophical question that we that we no longer are going to tolerate the, you know, sort of the ups and downs of the judgment and eyesight of an umpire or a referee. And we're going to get it so absolutely right that you can now have offsides calls determined by a sensor that's in the ball.
1: Yes.
2: How does that work?
1: There are sensors in the ball.
2: Yeah.
1: It works as it sounds. There are sensors in the ball that can measure exactly not only where it is, but if it's been touched. And so there have been several controversial calls where it hasn't looked like it's been touched, but the sensor has kind of flared and maybe it sort of hit a few strands of someone's hair or, you know, someone was offside by a millimeter. And, you know, one of the interesting things here is that there is a very small margin of error for all of these things, but we are not allowed to operate in the gray here. This has been an issue in tennis. This has been an issue in baseball, obviously. This has been an issue in all sorts of sports as we sort of try and figure out what kind of human judgment we want to involve.
2: Now, another big issue with World Cup, before we leave it, is I'm now starting to see, because, as you know, trend pieces in journalism, if you have three examples, you're all set to go. Is there a Trump curse? Trump came to see the Knicks in Game 3. The Knicks lose. He goes to see the Chiefs in the Super Bowl. The Chiefs get obliterated. And now he interferes in the World Cup and the U.S. team really performs poorly. Are you willing to set down the law here and say there's a Trump curse when it comes to sports? Because I was ready to do it.
1: I was ready to do it after two. You know? Two a series makes.
2: Yeah, there you go.
1: But yes, I mean, I do think, you know, there is some question about whether or not this was just a soccer question. Was the U.S. going to win? But I do think that there was a different kind of energy around the team. There was a different kind of energy around the Belgian team. We cannot, these are not double blind experiments. We can't go back in time and say what would have happened if they were able to play without this kind of interference. But I can say that, you know, the US coach is very interested in energy. He thinks that everything comes back to like positive, good vibes. And that stuff is sort of usually kind of overlooked because he's such a good tactical coach. But in this case, I think he might be completely right. You know, the energy around this team, it shifted.
2: Yeah, it really did. Now, let's get to very important things. The Knicks, I feel they did not improve substantially during the free agency period. I think they kind of, for financial reasons so and so on, are standing pat. The big news in the NBA action in recent days has been the destiny of the 41-year-old, now former Laker, LeBron James. And the choice seems to be whether he goes to the Cavaliers for a poetic ending of his career or whether he goes to join the Warriors and have fun with Steph Curry. What do you think he'll do?
1: And here I thought you were going to spend the entire segment talking about Mitchell Robinson going to the Celtics.
2: Fare thee well, Mitchell. Don't break your hand. Don't punch any more trucks.
1: I mean, you know, where does my heart go? My heart always goes to poetry. So, you know, I want him to be Odysseus, you know, returning home. But much like Odysseus, I actually think that there is something in LeBron James that always needs to leave. So
2: bye bye, Penelope.
1: Exactly. I think he really is considering Golden State. I mean, there are other reasons for him to want to go to Golden State. One is, to have fun with Steph Curry, which would be its own kind of poetry.
2: Yeah, watch that.
1: Yeah, for sure. And also it is closer. He has no intention of moving his base camp, his, you know, back to Akron. His, you know, he still has family there. He still has roots there, but his life is in LA now, and that's an easier trip from San Francisco than from, you know, Ohio.
2: I think you and I and Vincent, even though we're all reduced to tears literally streaming down the face of Vincent Cunningham on our Substack live final night.
3: Wemby tries a three, puts it up, off the mark, Ananobi the rebound. It's over! It's over! Knick fans, this is not a dream. Your long, long wait has ended. Go ahead and cry after 53 years. The Knicks.
2: We all realize that San Antonio is a great team, and Victor Wembanyama is a fantastic player who's only going to get better. What does he have to do in the offseason to be that much better, particularly in the playoffs? What's the slight missing piece in Wemby that's going to have to come together?
1: Well, one thing that happened is that he played, you know, 20 to 30 minutes during the regular season, and suddenly he was playing 40 minutes a night in high pressure situations. So one thing is just building up his fitness base. I think, though, that, you know, Wemby is a person who is sort of obsessed with the completeness of the game. And yeah, keeping his cool. You know, you referred to his penchant for you know, smushing the opposition.
4: This is what frustrated Ron. Oh, whoa! That should be a flagrant one. I can understand why Brunson, and then Wimby's laughing at it.
2: I think some of that was a little deliberate, because he was seen as a little bit soft and a little too nice and a little not badass enough. Mm-hmm. And okay, maybe you don't have to try to break our hero's ankle in the process, but I think some of that might have been deliberate.
1: Yeah, he does do that. And, you know, it's going to be interesting to see, because he went, speaking of U-turns on vibes, he went from someone who was universally admired and celebrated almost to being someone who is seen as a great villain. And there is a place for villains in the NBA, for sure.
2: Now, finally, another thing that I was watching was tennis, and I was really taken, really, really moved by Serena's comeback match. against this very young, very nervous. It was just very touching to watch this match. Tell me about how you saw that.
1: Oh, yeah. I mean, I was actually surprised by how moved I was, in part because it seems to me that everybody was surprised by Serena coming back. I had been waiting for this day since she had, quote-unquote, retired. So I was not at all surprised when she came back. But yeah, I mean, you saw it from the very, you know, there's this kind of, ESPN has these cameras everywhere. I mean, it's like absolutely surveilled. And in the hallway where you go from the players' locker room out to the court, they are tracking the players the whole time. And Serena's opponent was, she did not know where to put her eyes.
2: Right.
1: You know, she had never been in this situation. And she was just like a deer, you know. And Serena, because she has been in this situation so many times, and she very much knew she was on camera, just looked as relaxed as, you know, a lake. And when they stepped out there, I was like, wow, this is moving. But we didn't get, you know, it sort of was a slow build. And just when I thought the match was, you know, going to be over, Serena did the thing that Serena does.
2: That's right.
1: And she started throwing down aces, you know, down break point. She started kind of, in tennis, there's this classic pattern of the big serve followed by the big forehand. And she did one of those, like, you know, and it was just like, I was transported back to 2011 or 2012, you know, yeah. I mean, or
2: earlier.
1: 2002, you know, I mean, it was just one of those moments.
2: It was like muscle memory.
1: Game wins.
3: You don't become one of the greatest athletes of all time for nothing. Champion spirit. And she's in this fight, Serena Williams.
2: But now Serena has knee problems. And do you think this comeback is over just as it started?
1: She has actually announced, or her one of her coaches, Renee Stubbs, who is herself a doubles Grand Slam winner, that she's going to play in the U.S. Open. Mm. And hopefully, as long as her knee is okay, she's going to probably play a warm-up event. So do I think it's over? I don't know. I mean, she is not someone who likes to go out on a loss. The problem is in tennis, unless you win the tournament, you go out on a loss. And it's also hard to imagine her going out on a win.
2: that would be just beyond.
1: Yes.
2: Well, Luisa, it's always a pleasure to talk sports with you. Thank you so much.
1: Always.
2: Luisa Thomas writes the Sporting Scene column for The New Yorker, and you can find her writing on the World Cup, Serena Williams' attempted comeback, and much more at newyorker.com. I'm David Remnick, and that's our program for today. Thanks for listening. See you next time.
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8: This is Sunni Khalid, a newscast editor here at KALW. In case you missed it, state lawmakers trying to ensure that trans veterans, now barred from the military, receive honorable discharges. The Board of Supervisors has delayed action on a bill that would carry fines for some large grocery stores, and community members rallied today in San Francisco calling on authorities to drop the charges against people arrested during last month's trans march. You can hear the